was a record of Cole Porter standards, but of course later Randy would begin recording his own music. He also began to work with trombonist arranger Melba Liston. In fact, this would begin a long and fruitful musical partnership. He began also to incorporate history lessons and a sense of African-American pride into his music. He also began to be interested in Africa and began also incorporating African influences in his music. He made his first trip performing in Africa in 1961 in Nigeria. He would return again in 1963. We're going to hear some of the music that Randy Weston made early in his career. In fact, we're going to start out with music from the 1958 recording called Little Niles, and it's Randy Weston with this composition called Pam's Waltz, Return to the Source.

That's music by our spotlight artist here in the first hour. The late pianist composer Randy Weston. It's from his 1958 recording called Little Niles on United Artists. And we heard this composition, Pam's Waltz, with Ray Copeland on trumpet, Melba Liston on trombone, Johnny Griffin on the tenor saxophone, Jamil Nasser on bass, and Charlie Persip on the drums. And Randy would return to Africa in 1963. He was then enlisted for a State Department tour of West Africa with his band in 1967. He became so fascinated with African people and culture that he would move to Morocco in 1967. We're going to continue with music by Randy Weston, starting out with something from his 1964 recording called African Cookbook. Here he is with this composition called Portrait of Vivian.

0: Ray Copeland. Ray Copeland, Berkshire Blues. Thank you very much.
1: Pianist Randy Weston, our spotlight artist here in the first hour of Return to the Source, music from the 1966 recording called Monterey 66. We heard Randy Weston on his composition Berkshire Blues with Ray Copeland on trumpet, Cecil Payne on baritone sax, Bill Wood on bass, Lenny McBrown on drums, and Big Black on the congas. We started out the set with music from his 1964 recording, African Cookbook, and we heard his composition Portrait of Vivian, featured Booker Irvin on tenor saxophone, Ray Copeland on trumpet, Vishnu Wood on bass, Lenny McBrown on drums, and Big Black once again on congas. Of course, Booker Irvin was also featured on the recording Monterey 66. And later, Randy Weston moved to Tangier, and he was there that he opened the club called African Rhythms Club in 1969. In fact, it was while he was in Morocco that he first began to interact extensively with African musicians. He would return to the U.S. in 1972, moving back to Brooklyn. And in 1974, he made a recording with CTI Records called Blue Moses. We're going to hear a selection from that. It's Randy Weston with his composition, Ifrani, on Return to the Source.

Our spotlight artist here in the first hour, late pianist composer Randy Weston, music from his 1972 recording on CTI Records called Blue Moses. And we heard his composition, Ephrani, featured Freddie Hubbard on trumpet, Grover Washington Jr. on tenor saxophone, Hubert Laws on flute, Ron Carter on bass, Billy Cobham on the drums, and an orchestra arranged by Don Sobieski. And while returning to the United States, Randy Weston put together a new band that included trombonist Benny Powell and his longtime musical director, saxophonist Talib Kibwe, or also as he was known, TK Blue. And during the 80s, he produced a stunning series of recordings released in the U.S. by the Verve and Antilles label, often including the superb arrangements of Melba Liston, with whom he formed a Ellington Strayhorn-like partnership until she passed away in 1999. We're going to hear some of that music in this set. In fact, we're going to start out with music from his 1992 recording called The Spirits of Our Ancestors on Antilles Records. It's a composition by Randy Weston, The Call on Return to the Source.

That's our spotlight artist here in the first hour of Return to the Source, the late pianist, composer Randy Weston. Music from his 1995 recording featuring him with his group African Rhythms, the album called Saga. And we heard his composition Saucer Eyes with Talib Kibwe on alto sax, Billy Harper on the tenor, Benny Powell on trombone, Alex Blake on bass, Billy Higgins on the drums, and Neil Clark on percussion. Before that, we heard music from the 1993 recording called Volcano Blues, and it featured Randy Weston with arrangements by his good friend Melba Liston. We heard his composition Sad Beauty Blues with Wallace Roney featured on trumpet. We started out the set with music from the 1992 recording called The Spirit of Our Ancestors, and of course we heard the Randy Weston composition, The Call. That one featured Idris Suleiman on trumpet. And in 2001, Randy Weston was named an American Jazz Master by the National Endowment for the Arts. In 2006, he was awarded an honorary doctorate degree from Brooklyn College. And in May of 2012, both Colby College and the New England Conservatory awarded him honorary doctorates. In 2009, he was honored with an All-Star Giants of Jazz concert, and in 2011, he was awarded a Guggenheim Fellowship. Also that year, he was honored by the King of Morocco for his lifelong engagement with Morocco and his deep commitment to bringing the music of Morocco to the attention of the Western world. And also in 2011, he was honored by the Congressional Black Caucus during their 40th annual legislative conference. In October of 2010, Duke University Press published his memoirs, African Rhythms, the autobiography of Randy Weston, arranged by Willard Jenkins. And in 2016, Weston was voted into the Downbeat Magazine Hall of Fame, and he passed away on September 1st, 2018, at the age of 92, and he continued performing almost up until that time. We're going to conclude our spotlight on Randy Weston with music from his 2010 recording called The Storyteller. Here he is with his composition, Loose Wig, on Return to the Source.

music by our spotlight artist, the late pianist composer Randy Weston. It's from his 2010 recording, The Storyteller. Featured him with his African Rhythms Sextet, Benny Powell on the trombone, along with TK Blue on saxophone, Alex Blake on bass, Neil Clark and Lewis Nash on drums and percussion, recorded live at Dizzy's Club Coca-Cola. Of course, you're listening to Return to the Source, produced at the studios of WJAB at Alabama A&M University. I'm your host, Douglas Turner, and in hour number two, you're going to be shining a jazz spotlight on the late percussionist Mongo Santa Maria. So be sure and keep your dial here for that. Return to the Source is brought to you by the African American Public Radio Consortium, NPR Distribution, and the Public Radio Satellite System. Taking us into hour number two, it's music from the latest recording by drummer Ulysses Owens Jr. and his Generation Y band. It's called Around the World with You. This one features him with Anthony Hervey on trumpet, Tyler Bullock on piano, Yasushi Nakamura on bass, Nanami Haruta on trombone, and alto saxophonist Arena Terakubo. In fact, we're going to hear her composition. This one's called Little Girl Power on Return to the Source.

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Welcome back to the second hour of Return to the Source. I'm your host, Douglas Turner. Here in the second hour, we're going to be shining the jazz spotlight on master percussionist Mongo Santa Maria. In fact, he was born Ramon Santa Maria on April 7th, 1922, in Havana, Cuba. He, of course, is one of the top kunga players of all time, and he was from a very poor family in Cuba. In fact, he started on violin, but he switched to drums before dropping out in the seventh grade to work as a mechanic, inspired by Chano Pozo. He taught himself on the kunga, bongos, and timbales, and in 1940, he became a mailman, but he also played music at night in places like the Tropicana Club in Havana. In 1948, during a three-month leave of absence from the post office, he traveled to Mexico City to accompany a dance troupe. And when that job fell through, he got an opportunity to travel to New York with the dance troupe. And while in New York, he worked with several Latin bands and met and befriended Willie Bobo. After returning to Mexico City and Havana, Santa Maria would move to New York in 1950, and he would make his American debut with Perez Prado. And in 1951, he joined Tito Puente's orchestra, where he played until 1957. During this time, he also recorded with George Shearing, and in 1957, he also recorded with Cal Jader, along with Willie Bobo. Beginning in 1958, he began leading his own records for Fantasy Records, and in 1961, he went out on his own, forming his own Latin dance band. His 1963 recording of Herbie Hancock's Watermelon Man would be a major hit on the pop charts, and following this, he began to shift the focus of his band toward a more soulful and funky variation of Afro-Cuban jazz. And we're going to begin our spotlight on Mongo Santa Maria with music from his 1959 recording that he did for Fantasy Records. In fact, it's probably his most famous composition. This one's called Afro Blue.

Listening to Return to the Source, that's music by our spotlight artist here in the second hour, the late percussionist Mongo Santa Maria. In fact, that was a 1962 recording of the Herbie Hancock composition Watermelon Man, which became a big hit for Mongo. In fact, featured Marty Scheller on trumpet, who would go on to be a longtime member of Mongo's band, and arranger and music director. We started out the set with the 1959 recording of the classic Mongo Santa Maria composition Afro Blue. It's from his recording Mongo. And after recording several albums for Riverside and Battle Records, Santa Maria switched to Columbia Records, where between 1964 and 69 he was a major part of what came to be called the Boogaloo Movement, performing cover versions of current hits and creating some very danceable Latin music. We're going to continue with music by Mongo from some of his early recordings on Columbia. In fact, we're going to start out with this 1964 recording, the tune called Black Stockings.

0: Listening to Return to the Source here in the second hour, shining the jazz spotlight on the late master Conguero Mongo Santa Maria. In fact, we just heard music from his 1968 recording on Columbia Records, the album called Soul Bag. Of course, that was the James Brown composition, Cold Sweat, featured Hubert Laws on the tenor saxophone. We started out the set with music from his 1964 recording on Columbia called El Bravo, and we heard him performing the tune called Black Stockings, yeah. And that one featured Marty Scheller on trumpet along with Hubert Laws once again on the tenor saxophone. And in the decades that followed, Mongo would record for several different labels, including Pablo, Roulette, Fania, Concord, Picante, Chesky, and Milestone Records. We're going to continue with music from Mongo Santa Maria. This is from his 1990 recording on the Concord Picante label, a tune called Home. It's Mongo Santa Maria.
1: Mongo Santa Maria and his band.

That's music by our spotlight artist here in the second hour, Master Conguero, the late Mongo Santa Maria, from his 1993 recording called Mambo Mongo. We heard the tune called Cali, written by and featuring trumpeter Eddie Allen. We started out the set with music from the 1990 recording on the Concord Picante label called Live at Jazz Alley, and we heard Mongo on the tune Home. Of course, he would continue making music into the 90s, and he passed away on February 1st, 2003, at the age of 80. We're going to conclude our spotlight with Mongo Santa Maria with music from some of his later recordings. In fact, starting out with music from the 1995 recording on Milestone Records called Mongo Returns. Here he is with the composition called Song for Maryland on Return to the Source.

That's music by our spotlight artist here in the second hour of Return to the Source, the late percussionist Mongo Santa Maria, back featured with fellow conguero Pucho Sanchez from Sanchez's 1996 recording Kunga Blue, and we heard them performing the Mongo Santa Maria composition Happy Now. We started out the set with music from the 1995 recording on Milestone called Mongo Returns, and we heard them on the tune Song for Maryland, written by and arranged by Marty Scheller. You're listening to Return to the Source. The great jazz continues. It's music from the new recording by bassist Harvey S. This one's called Ghost of Havana.

It's music from bassist Harvey S. from his new recording on Origin Records called Bright Dawn. And we heard his composition, Ghost of Havana, with Peter Bernstein on guitar, Mickey Hayama on piano, Matt Wilson on the drums. 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I'm your host, Douglas Turner. Return to the Source is brought to you by the African American Public Radio Consortium, NPR Distribution, and the Public Radio Satellite System. Taking us into the final hour, it's new music from guitarist Barry Green. His new recording is also on Origin Records, and it's called Giants. Here he is with the tune My One and Only Love. Well, you know what that means. Time for me to get out of here. Time to go home, just the way it is. 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
1: Good evening, ladies and gentlemen. A bit of housekeeping is necessary. Hey, creepnsa.org. Read my lips, brother. This is a one-time offer. Listen to this entire show. That way, there won't be time for you to snoop on phone calls and emails. There are life lessons, spiritual feeds, existential issues, and reason to live music. See, sneak a CD of this show home with you, and you can get a fresh supply next week. Capiche? Jazz used to be a matter of both coasts, and now there's plenty of everything in between. But because of the entertainment industry, there are a lot of fabulous musicians on the left coast. Gordon Goodwin has a big fat band, P-H-A-T, fat band, and it is a wonder to hear. He's been around quite a while as an established musician in the Hollywood area. His band consists of only the best jazz players on the coast. We'll hear two selections. I think they're probably exhibits the versatility of this band. The first cut is Play That Funky Music with David Sanborn on alto saxophone. A very groovy thing. Then a polar opposite. It was a very good year with the normally a cappella Take Six.

There's some great musicianship. We heard Take Six doing It's a Very Good Year, and before that, Play That Funky Music with David Sanborn. The big band is Gordon Goodwin's Big Fat PHAT Band. You're not going to hear stuff like that done any better. It's a temptation to keep up the remarks. Now, a rock and roller can go to a concert and go in the garage the next day and say, I can do that. And maybe sometimes they can, even though the rhythm is ridiculous and the melody is gone. But when you hear music like you just heard, somebody might inspire a young musician. And 20 years later, if they're lucky and very skilled and have worked hard, they might become an overnight success. So the truth is that excellence in music is not elitism. It's hard work. All that jazz moves on with tenor saxophonist Bob Kindred. We've introduced him to you in the past. Really fine musician with an excellent curriculum vitae and great chops, as we say. In two settings, we'll hear Bob do the old chestnut Autumn Nocturne with Bill Charlap on piano, John Smith on bass, and Tim Horn on drums. Then we'll hear a Doxy, whose composition by Sonny Rollins, with Clark Terry on trumpet, Bill Mays on piano, Dave Fink on bass, and Grady Tate, the dancer, on drums.

Well, there you have it, jazz that was improvised right on the spot. You were at the point of creation, at least by recording, and that's where it's at. Bob Kindred. The first tune was Autumn Nocturne with Bill Charlap on piano. The second one, Doxy, had Bill Mays on piano. Bill is a very skilled, wonderful musician. The reason that Bill's chorus was very effective is that he was just a microsecond behind the beat. The master of that, of course, was Errol Garner. But Hank Jones was also early on just a microsecond behind the beat, and it was enormously attractive. We continue the significant jazz hour with Ray Brown Trio. Ray Brown started playing bass with Dizzy Gillespie in the 40s. He was the original member of the Modern Jazz Quartet, but then he split off on his own and became the premier jazz bassist in America. He was with Oscar Peterson and Herb Ellis for many, many years, outstanding years. And then he formed the Ray Brown Trio, which occupied his attention for the last 10 years of his life. Those of you who really pay attention to the music on this show will realize Ray Brown's trio previously included Gene Harris and on piano and Jeff Hamilton on drums. Then as time moved on, Jeff Hamilton was replaced by Greg Hutchinson and Gene Harris by Benny Green. We're talking Major Young New Laurent. And with that lineup on bass, piano, and drums, plus Ulf Wakenius from Sweden on guitar, and he is something else. The album is on Heads Up, or Telarc, Seven Steps to Heaven. Two selections, Stella by Starlight and No Greater Love.

I can tell you, Alf Wakenius from Sweden, he's heard Herb Ellis. He's heard Wes Montgomery. He's heard Joe Pass. And he is now himself. What a great exhibition of European mastery of our idiom. The Raybound Trio, Seven Steps to Heaven. Well, I'll just want you to guess who this is.

Well, thousands of years from now, when that broadcast signal has gone umpty up zillion miles out into the planet Darkon, and they're listening to Shirley Horn, they'll say, "Ooh, who is that? What is that?" That's Heap Big Magic from Earth. Dr. Jazz reckons that Shirley Horn just sort of arrogated those two tunes to herself. Solitary Moon and Sharing the Night with the Blues. There are multiple reasons you should hang with us, but in the meantime, we'll close out this segment with Fred Hirsch and his trio recorded live at the Vanguard in the early part of last year. The tune is Oscar Hammerstein and Jerome Kern's. The song is You. It is a slow, languid pace, and pay special attention to the beautiful bridge in this tune.

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0: Time to get your groove on. I'm Felix Contreras. Here on Alt Latino, we are all about cumbia in all of its forms. 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

system in the Global Village. The spotlight is on Chinese people player Wu Man. We'll hear her in a number of settings with albums under her own name, and also a place where she was first introduced to many listeners as part of the Silk Road Ensemble. Here's a piece that she did with them as we begin this visit to the Global Village.

an international cast there, joining in with tabla great Zakir Hussain from the album Making Music, joined by guitarist John McLaughlin, who wrote that piece, which was simply called Zakir. Also, Hariprasad Chaurasia on flutes, and Jan Garbarek there on tenor and soprano saxophones. From the Making Music album, Zakir, from Zakir Hussain. We also heard some interesting music to come out of Denmark, a group that draws on a variety of Nordic traditions in their work, the group Ragna. And from their self-titled set, we heard Vals til Jakob. And we started with a Silk Road Ensemble from the album A Playlist Without Borders. And one of the members of that ensemble, the artists we're spotlighting this time in the Global Village, people player Wu Man, who is from China, born there in 1963, studied there as well before coming to the U.S. in 1990, and very quickly actually began to get attention. She has worked with quite an impressive lineup of musicians, besides Silk Road Ensemble, where she's been a key member, also with Kronos Quartet and Philip Glass and Terry Riley. Also has appeared on some 40 or so recordings, including a number that have come out under her own name as well. And also a number of awards and honors that have been bestowed upon her as well. So quite the accomplished artist, and an artist who has helped to present Chinese musical traditions to American audiences. She is, in fact, a naturalized U.S. citizen now and an NEA Heritage Fellow Award winner as well. Wu Man, again featured on Night Thoughts from the Silk Road Ensemble. And after a short break, we've got some more from Wu Man. She was also part of a series that was done by Smithsonian Folkways, their Music of Central Asia series. And Volume 10, Borderlands, featured Wu Man along with master musicians from the Silk Route. And we'll hear a piece that's called Improvisation for 3½ Instruments. The reason that there's a half in there is that one of the instruments actually can be played in two different ways. So we just hear one, so half of what that instrument could do. That is coming up after a short break. Then we'll check out those 3½ instruments here in the Global Village.

Hey, some dance music from a couple different corners of the world there. There at the end, a piece just called Folk Dance. It's from a group from Yunnan, China called Manu, and their album Voices of the Sani. Folk Dance from them. We heard some pizzica in front of that. Neat stuff from Cancionero Canico Salentino from their Il Mito album, a release celebrating the 50th anniversary of that group. Now a new generation of musicians who are part of the ensemble, often related to the musicians of the first generation, and really one of the pioneering groups in the revival of Italian folk music. And we heard them doing Beto Stanotte from, again, their album Il Mito. We heard the Baklava Express, a band out of Brooklyn, but drawing on Greek and Turkish and other music in their work. A Very Narrow Bridge was the tune from their album Sababa. And getting to more music from Wu Man, our featured artist for this time here in the Global Village, and working with some musicians from Tajikistan on the album Borderlands. It was part of a series from Smithsonian Folkway, Volume 10 in their Music of Central Asia set, and a number of different musicians who took part in that, but Wu Man, the leading artist, Chinese pipa player, as we mentioned, now based in the U.S., an award-winning artist who's worked in a number of different settings. And actually, we'll hear yet another in different setting from her after a short break. Teamed up with the West Coast-based Son de San Diego and drawing on Latin music in their work and bringing that together with Chinese influences from Wu Man on a release called Fingertip Carnival. And we'll actually keep the dancing going as well, a song from them called Dance in the Sunshine. That's next when we're back in the Global Village.

another lovely project there from the group Constantinople. Actually, pretty much the group is Kia Tabassian, who's based in Canada, and a revolving group of musicians that he works with. One of those in the revolving group is Patrick Graham, and he is featured on this release. And joining them, someone who Constantinople has also worked with a couple of times before, Ablias Sissoko on Cora. And from the album Estuaire, we just heard Ma Long, music from Constantinople. And one more from Wu Man. They're teamed up with the Latin group Son de San Diego, and they did an album together called Fingertip Carnival, and we heard Dance in the Sunshine from that. As we've been highlighting some music from people player Wu Man this time here in the Global Village, the full list of all of the selections we played from her and other artists, and actually for all of our shows, always posted on our Facebook page. Also there, we post information about what's coming up on the show, our top 40 new releases list. Quite often, there are also additional links and information about some of the features and specials that we do. All of that, again, on our Facebook page. That's at facebook.com/globalvillageradio. 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

Hello there, and welcome to Exploring Music. This is Paul McLaughlin. You want to hear our theme this week? It goes like this. What else have you got? We are going to meet a number of composers who are very well known for a single piece of music. Here's how it works. I mention a composer's name, and you respond by naming a piece. Now, if I do this 10 times and 10 of you come up with the same piece, then definitely our composer is in consideration. If 100 of you all come up with the same piece, then our boy or girl is in the club this week. Now, this won't work with Mozart, for example. If I say Mozart, somebody says Marriage of Figaro. Somebody else shouts out, wait a minute, Eine kleine Nachtmusik. And then somebody pipes in, 26 piano concertos. Somebody else says 41 symphonies. It just won't work. Mozart's too well known for too many pieces of music for inclusion in this club, at least. Wouldn't work with Beethoven either. Wouldn't work with Stravinsky. Wouldn't work with Bach. But how about if I say to you, name me one piece by Johann Pachelbel. Immediately, if you're a cello player, you're reaching for a D natural. You can't help yourself. Maybe you'd rather not reach for that D natural, but it's ingrained in you all the way since junior high school string orchestra. Let's listen to Johann Pachelbel's greatest hit.

music of Johann Pachelbel, the Canon in D for strings and continuo. That's a very well-known recording. That was Jean-François Paillard conducting his own Paillard Chamber Orchestra. This was a recording which helped to make known this canon of Johann Pachelbel. Pachelbel, born in 1653, just 5 years after the Thirty Years' War had ended, and that ending of religious warfare, at least in Northern Europe, made it possible for Pachelbel to make a trip to Vienna. He was a Protestant composer from the North, but he went down to Vienna to study with the Austrian composers. In fact, he took a position as assistant organist at the Stephansdom, the great St. Stephen's Cathedral, and there he picked up a lot of not only Austrian, but also Italian influence, which he then took back with him to Northern Germany. He went back about 3 or 4 years later and took a position at a little town called Eisenach, which is also the birthplace of J.S. Bach. Pachelbel landed in Eisenach about 7 or 8 years before young Bach would be born, but I'm sure J.S. Bach grew up knowing the name of Johann Pachelbel.

Canon started to make themselves popular. This piece has been recorded over 400 times, almost every conceivable combination. Been used in any number of pictures. The one that sticks out in my mind is a picture from around 1980, Ordinary People. And in using and adapting Paco Bell's music, Marvin Hamlisch won himself an Oscar for Best Score. Tremendously popular piece, very well made. And now let's put to Paco Bell the question we're going to put to all of the composers on this show this week. Okay, Johann, that's pretty good, but what else have you got? Well, let's listen. From the Suite in G Major, same recording, Bayard Chamber Orchestra, here's some more music of Paco Bell, three movements from this Suite in G Major.

type in Pachelbel Canon. Just Google it. Have a look at YouTube. I'm looking right now at the Wikipedia article on Pachelbel's canon, and he mentions that the piece is commonly played at weddings and frequently present on miscellaneous classical music compilations, along with other famous Baroque pieces such as Air on the G-String by J.S. Bach, and, I don't think I'm going to give this next composer's name away yet. Let's listen to this famous composer. This is not his most famous piece. Here's a piece for oboe and string orchestra. Baroque composer. I think I'll just say it's with a soloist, a principal of the Berlin Philharmonic.

three movements from the suite in G major music of Johann Pachelbel that was once again the Paillard Chamber Orchestra under Jean-François Paillard. Well, that's charming music, even beautiful music. That final sarabande is very touching. And yet, it's not the sort of piece that has grabbed the imagination of the world the way Pachelbel's Canon has. Now, if you're the sort of person that likes to track this down, go on the internet and

Well, that's lovely, spirited music from our mystery composer. The mystery oboist can be revealed immediately. That's Hans-Jörg Schellenberger, principal oboist of the Berlin Philharmonic for a long time, also a member of Ensemble Wien Berlin. Mr. Schellenberger was playing with a marvelous Italian string orchestra called I Solisti Italiani. They are descendants of I Virtuosi di Roma, very well-known earlier group. So who is this mystery composer? We heard a lively first movement, beautiful slow movement in G minor. Quite touching, but not as profoundly moving as this mystery composer's best-known piece.

That piece creates such a mood, doesn't it? Filmmakers have loved it. Werner Herzog used that in The Enigma of Kaspar Hauser, also used in pictures as various as Gallipoli, Rollerball, Flashdance. We just heard the Orpheus Chamber Orchestra playing music of our mystery composer, Tommaso Albinoni, the Adagio in G minor. And I have to add one other name, in all fairness, to what we just heard. An Italian musicologist named Remo Giazzotto. He's a world expert on the music of Albinoni. Albinoni was born in 1671 in Venice, died in Venice in 1750. And Giazzotto, during the years after the Second World War, went to the remains of the great Dresden Library, which was severely damaged in the firebombing of 1945, and discovered a fragment of a trio sonata of Albinoni. So it's actually Giazzotto's orchestration, transcription almost, of Albinoni's music, which has produced the piece we call Albinoni's Adagio. You're tuned into Exploring Music. This week we are asking the question, okay, what else you got? Drop us a line. Let us know how you like this sort of show. Write to us at exploringmusic@wfmt.com. Okay, Tommaso, what else you got? What an interesting career Albinoni had. Though born in Venice, he spent a lot of time in the north, especially around Munich, where he was working with the Elector of Bavaria, Maximilian II. During one of his appearances there in Munich, the local papers noted very proudly that they had the real Albinoni with them in the audience, not the imposter. There was a man who had been going around pretending to be Albinoni, touring Germany. Eventually, he departed for Sweden. I guess that was Ultima Thule in those days. Let's hear a piece which dates from around this period, written for a very great singer of a most unusual nature. The singer was a man called Senesino. Standing in for Senesino, we're going to be hearing the present-day countertenor Andreas Scholl. The aria is Stelle Ingrate.

Marvelous singing from Andreas Scholl, a great current-day countertenor. He sings so high and so clean and so sharp. He can sing up into almost the soprano register, but when you hear him speak on the radio, he's got a wonderful baritone voice, which is very often true of countertenors. Andreas Scholl taking on a role written by Albinoni for the famous 18th century singer named Senesino. It's a nickname which means the boy from Vienna. That boy from Vienna was famous not only for being a great singer, but for also being a diva. Arrogant, insolent, he was fired from the Dresden Opera in 1720 because he refused to sing an aria and then got so angry he tore up another singer's part. Now, that could sound like an awful career move, but you know who was present then? George Frederick Handel, who instantly hired Senesino to come to London to produce Italian opera at the King's Theatre there in London. And the first role that Senesino sang was this aria of Tommaso Albinoni. So, okay, Tommaso, you've got the famous Adagio, and you've got some other wonderful music, too. Well, let's move on to another mystery composer, and here I think I better give you a couple of more clues. We're jumping into the 20th century, for one thing. And rest your hearts easy, this is a composer you'll like a lot. He was born in Kiev, 1874, lived until 1956, spent his entire life in Russia, well known for a ballet in particular. You'll recognize the ballet piece when we get there. But now let's listen to two movements of a horn concerto written by our mystery composer. This is the concerto in B-flat major. We're going to hear the second movement, Andante, and the third movement, a moderato. Let's see, I can tell you that the horn soloist is the remarkable German player Hermann Baumann. Hermann is playing with the Gewandhaus Orchestra of Leipzig under the direction of Kurt Mazur. Two movements of a horn concerto by our mystery composer, who's very well known for a ballet piece, which we will be getting to later.

marvelous horn playing. Hermann Baumann, the soloist with the Gewandhaus Orchestra Leipzig under Kurt Mazur. The second and third movements of a horn concerto in B-flat major, opus 91, by none other than Reinhold Glier. Now, that's probably not a really well-known name. There's a great symphony, the Symphony No. 3, Ilya Muromets. Glier, and I'm quoting now from the Grove Dictionary article, was a direct heir to the Russian Romantic tradition. He worked predominantly on a grand scale in large forms, opera, ballet, symphony, and symphonic poem. By far the most popular of his works in this genre is The Red Poppy,

Music of Reinhold Glier. From the ballet The Red Poppy, we heard Russian Sailors Dance in a bravura performance with Eugene Ormandy, leading the Philadelphia Orchestra. So that's our first go-round asking this question. Okay, what else do you have? We've heard what else Johann Pachelbel had and Tommaso Albinoni and now Reinhold Glier. Tomorrow's show, we're going to listen to a couple of marvelous French composers who are similarly extremely well-known for a single piece. I think I'll keep you in suspense. In the meantime, no suspense about this. Stay tuned. Great music coming up right here, right now. I'm Bill McLaughlin. 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

0: Exploring Music is produced by Sydney Gillard at WFMT in Chicago and produced and engineered by Bill Sigmund at Digital Island Studios here in New York City. Our production assistants are Ella Pinsloop, Eric Opland, Adela Skoronsky, and Weston Williams. Rebecca Neistat is the WFMT production and syndication manager. 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I'm Bill McLaughlin. 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
1: This is a terrible sonata by Gioachino Rossini, one of six he wrote when he was 12 years old. Now, I don't think they're terrible. He's the one who said that. In his later years, Rossini scribbled notes on some of his old manuscripts. On the front page of this music, he wrote, quote, six terrible sonatas composed by me at a most youthful age. They were written in 3 days and performed in a doggish manner. The second violin, played by myself, was not the least of the dogs in that group. From APM, American Public Media, this is Performance Today. I'm Valerie Kaler. Gioachino Rossini's not at all terrible sonata is on the way from a concert in Portland.

From APM, American Public Media, this is Performance Today, taking you to concerts around the world. I'm Valerie Kaler. When he was 12 years old, Gioachino Rossini spent the summer at the home of a well-to-do family. Maybe he found himself a little bit bored in that household. At the very least, he found himself at loose ends for 3 days, during which he wrote 6 string sonatas. Although we can see that his compositional skills were mature, he had a childish disregard for the finished manuscripts. He just left them behind when he went back home. Years later, he laughed about it, said he figured the family had used them to wrap salami for curing or something. Well, somebody kept an eye on those manuscripts. Somebody recognized the value of that music, and those sonatas made their way to the publisher, as they should have. Here's one of those youthful works so disdained by Rossini, his String Sonata No. 3, with violinists Julianne Lee and Sonico Miriam Velda, cellist Daniel Torrell, and bassist Nina Bernat.

String Sonata No. 3 by Rossini. He was 12 years old when he wrote half a dozen string sonatas, including the one we just heard. That concert from Portland, Oregon, presented by our friends at Chamber Music Northwest. Julianne Lee played first violin. Second violin was Sonico Miriam Velda. Daniel Torrell played the cello. And Nina Bernat played double bass. Gioachino Rossini was born February 29, 1792. February 29th, Leap Day. That day came around again 4 years later in 1796, his first actual birthday. There was no Leap Day in 1800, so Rossini had his second birthday in 1804 when he was 12 years old. Pretty amazing he was able to write that music at the age of 12, but it's still all the more impressive to say Rossini had just had his second birthday when he composed half a dozen string sonatas. In a moment, an ode to the cobbler's hole punch. 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

Back in the 19th century, when people were still making shoes by hand, one of the tools that was frequently used was called a pegging awl. It made holes in the leather so shoes could be held together by wooden pegs. Not a particularly exciting tool, and it was used for relatively tedious, laborious work. The pegging awl got a significant shout-out in this little 19th century ditty.

0: The song is about the tedium of making shoes year after year. The relief of not having to do it anymore once a shoemaking machine is invented. And also realizing that the machine does the human's job.
1: They've invented a new machine, the prettiest little thing you ever seen. Throw away my pegs, my pegs, my pegs, my own.
0: Composer Kenji Bunch worked that American folk song into the piece we're about to hear. It takes on a completely different feel as a tender bassoon solo. You'll hear it about halfway through this piece called Summer Hours. Pianist Daniel Anastasio joins Windsync in concert in San Antonio.

A celebration of composer Kenji Bunch's favorite season. His memories of lazy childhood days in the sun, long car trips, and in recent years, time spent as a musician at summer music festivals. That piece, Summer Hours by Kenji Bunch. We heard it played by the ensemble Windsync. They were joined by pianist Daniel Anastasio for that performance at Trinity Baptist Church in San Antonio, Texas, a concert presented by the San Antonio Chamber Music Society.

In a moment, a violinist's personal act of resistance. 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

Finnish violinist Pekka Kuusisto has performed regularly in the United States for decades, ever since he came here to study at Indiana University. He has fond memories of playing at music festivals, and he loves his artistic connections. He says he always came to the U.S. with feelings of excitement, of hope, and solidarity. But now, quote, out of those three, during the current administration, solidarity is the only one that remains. At the beginning of April, Pekka Kuusisto announced that he's hitting pause on all engagements in the United States for the time being due to his significant ethical objections to the country's current leadership. In a very candid social media video, he shared, quote, in a nutshell, I support equal rights. I support peace. And obviously that creates a dissonance between myself and the current U.S. administration. Kuusisto knows that not everyone can make the same choice he did, and he doesn't want other colleagues to feel pressured to make the same decision. He added, for now, he's in a spot where he can get by financially without concertizing in the U.S. If that becomes unsustainable, he's prepared to accept the consequences, acknowledging that he's had a great 30-year career. Kuusisto's announcement might have been a surprise to the public, but he's spent months working behind the scenes with the affected U.S. ensembles and organizations so they could adjust their plans. We're sorry to say we won't be sharing any new concerts featuring Pekka Kuusisto from our country here on PT, but we get to hear him now and again with ensembles abroad. Let's drop in on a performance he gave with the Basel Symphony Orchestra in Basel, Switzerland. Violinist Pekka Kuusisto soloing with The Lark Ascending by Rayfon Williams.

The solo violin is the lark, circling higher and higher, finally disappearing into the blue. The Lark Ascending by English composer Ralph Vaughan Williams, inspired by a poem also called The Lark Ascending by George Meredith. Pekka Kuusisto played solo violin. Ivor Bolton conducted the Basel Sinfonietta in concert in Basel, Switzerland.

0: Our technical director here at PT is Craig Thorson. Jean Barron, our technical producer. 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I'm Valerie Kaler. 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
1: 1 minute after 5 in the evening,
4: the commander of the Joint African Union has said.
1: 1 minute after 11 at night,
5: at least one tornado is reported to have touched down today.
1: What's happening? What's known? What's next? 1 minute after the hour, every hour, every day, from NPR News.

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1: From APM American Public Media, this is Performance Today. I'm Valerie Kaler. In 1739, after colonists violently quashed an uprising of enslaved Africans outside Charleston, South Carolina, the legislature wanted to prevent similar revolts in the future. So they criminalized assembly and literacy and the use of drums and horns. The colonists were afraid that drumming could be used to organize and coordinate. They took the drums, but they couldn't take the rhythm. The body became the instrument, and the Juba dance became a cultural touchstone. We'll hear the Juba dance Florence Price wrote in her Symphony No. 3 ahead this hour.

Zhenwei Shi and Yuli Kusharon at Spivey Hall in Morrow, Georgia, with an adagio for viola and piano by Zoltan Kodai. Thanks to the Walter and Emily Spivey Foundation for sharing that concert recording with us. In a moment, the roots of rhythm remain.

one way that enslaved Africans held on to their culture after being brought to the Americas was through song and dance. The Juba dance is just one example. It was often danced in a circle and used call and response. Those elements and others fostered strong community. It uses body percussion, clapping, stomping, thigh slapping, chest patting, to weave layered rhythms. Body percussion because in some parts of the American South, enslaved people were not allowed to have drums. More on that after we hear a Juba dance. Florence Price wrote a Juba as the third movement of her Symphony No. 3. Let's hear the entire symphony from a concert in College Park, Maryland. David Neely conducts the National Orchestral Institute Philharmonic in the Symphony No. 3 by Florence Price.

We just heard the Symphony No. 3 by Florence Price from a concert at the Clarice Smith Performing Arts Center in College Park, Maryland. David Neely led the National Orchestral Institute Philharmonic. I love that Florence Price wrote a juba dance for the third movement of that symphony, where Mozart would have had a minuet and trio and Beethoven a scherzo. She used the scaffolding of European classical forms to build music that honored and celebrated African-American traditions. Now, as promised, a little backstory on the juba dance. In 1739, enslaved Africans outside Charleston, South Carolina, gathered and armed themselves. They started to march south to Florida, which at the time was under Spanish control. This uprising was quashed with great violence, and the South Carolina legislature wanted to prevent similar revolts in the future. So they passed laws restricting assembly and literacy and the use of drums and horns. In many parts of Africa, drums weren't just musical instruments. They were a way to communicate, to signal. The colonists were afraid that drumming could be used to organize and coordinate. But as the songwriter said, the roots of rhythm remain. No drums, no problem. The body became the instrument, and the juba dance became a cultural touchstone. We heard Florence Price's juba dance in her third symphony.

0: David Leisner was building a great profile as a concert guitarist in the early 1980s, when suddenly it seemed like his career could be over before it really began. Leisner developed focal dystonia in his right hand, his plucking hand. He told Julie Almacher at New Classical Tracks that although his dystonia was painless, it made playing the guitar impossible.
1: What happened to me was in 1984, the fingers were curling into the palm without control, and it basically stopped my career dead in its tracks.
0: He spent 12 years seeing doctors and specialists, trying all sorts of treatments. People in the music world thought focal dystonia was incurable, told him he was done. He attempted to just play with his thumb and index finger, but eventually gave that up. And then a colleague said something that made him wonder what would happen if he thought more about using his arm and shoulder instead of his hand and fingers.
1: I stumbled across the idea of using the larger muscles, particularly muscles that are kind of deep in the armpit, not what you would expect at all. And one by one, the fingers were beginning to cooperate better and better. Took me 4 years, and by the middle of 1996, I had cured myself 100%, and, knock on wood, it has not returned since then.
0: David Leisner has not only maintained his recovery from focal dystonia, he's helped other instrumentalists work through similar problems and avoid injuries. He's even written a book about healthy technique. Let's drop in on a recent concert he gave, still fully recovered, in New York City. Guitarist David Leisner playing the Nocturne No. 2 by Johann Caspar Merz.

0: In the mid-1970s, guitarist David Leisner was looking for some music from the Victorian era, and he came across a book of late 19th century music that, for the most part, was just okay. At the end of this pretty meh book, there were some pieces by a fella he'd never heard of, Hungarian guitarist and composer Johann Caspar Merz. Leisner felt that those pieces were knockouts. They were sophisticated and emotional. Since then, David Leisner has spearheaded a revival of Merz's work. We just heard him play Merz's Nocturne No. 2 from a recital in New York City, an event co-presented by the Morgan Library and Museum and the New York City Classical Guitar Society. Our staff here at PT is senior producer Catherine Slusher, producers Megan Oglesby and Kathleen Bradbury, associate producer John Goman, music logger David Kemp. 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I'm Valerie Kaler. 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

0: This is Fresh Air. I'm David Bean Cooley. One of the most unflinching and acclaimed memoirs of the Vietnam War was about a young lieutenant, one of the first Americans to fight in the war, leading a Marine platoon through the jungle. A Rumor of War was written by Philip Caputo, who died last week at the age of 84. In reviewing the book in 1977, John Gregory Dunn described it as, quote, heartbreaking, terrifying, and enraging. It belongs to the literature of men at war, unquote. The book became a bestseller and was adapted into a TV miniseries. After the war, Caputo became a journalist and was part of the Chicago Tribune Pulitzer Prize-winning team that uncovered violations of voting procedures in a March 1972 primary. While a foreign correspondent in Lebanon during their civil war, he was captured by Palestinian militants and held for a week. Later, in another incident, he was shot multiple times by a different group of militants in Beirut. He returned to the States, and during convalescence for his injuries, he wrote A Rumor of War. Caputo went on to write two other memoirs, 10 novels, 2 short story collections, and 4 works of nonfiction. His love of adventure is detailed in an obituary on his website, which reads, quote, Caputo caught a leviathan-sized marlin off Cuba's shores, hunted big game in Africa, roughed it in Australia's outback, cast fly lines in the world's oceans and streams from Alaska to New England, and read books as voraciously as he wrote them. We're going to listen to Terry's 2005 interview with Philip Caputo. At the time, he had written the novel Acts of Faith, set in war-torn Sudan, about aid workers and missionaries there.
1: You've been in war zones as a Marine and as a journalist. Can you talk a little bit about the difference between being there as a fighter and being there as somebody just covering the fighting?
2: Well, probably the major difference is that the war correspondent can get out of there almost whenever he chooses or she chooses. The soldier is stuck there, is under orders, and there's no return ticket. There's no going back to the hotel in another day or two or three. The soldier has to confront that situation constantly under orders, often against his or her own will. And also the journalist generally has some kind of picture of what's going on, a big picture of what's happening. Quite often, if you're an enlisted soldier or even a junior officer, say on the level of a lieutenant or a captain, all you know about what's going on is what's going on directly in front of you. And this can often give you a certain sense or feeling of powerlessness, no control over your fate or your destiny that, say, somebody like the war correspondent can maintain that sense, although it may be an illusion, even on the war correspondent's part.
1: Did you respect war correspondents when you were fighting in Vietnam, or did you see them as like guys with pens and cameras who were onlookers?
2: I think I was agnostic about them. I mean, I didn't particularly dislike them. I always remember feeling, and I think there were probably in 4 operations I was on that there were journalists along, either TV or print journalists. I could never figure out why they were there. it seemed just peculiar to me. It seemed very odd, and sometimes I got a little annoyed with them because I would be, especially if they were with the unit that I was with or that I was in command of, which in this case was a rifle platoon, I would feel somewhat responsible for them and for their safety. And that would be a distraction to me. But in general, you might say I could have taken them or left them.
1: You know, as we were saying, your new novel, Acts of Faith, which is about aid workers and missionaries in Sudan, is in part about how idealistic motives can become really changed once you're in a foreign war where you don't really understand the culture. You wrote in your memoir about fighting in Vietnam, A Rumor of War, war is always attractive to young men who know nothing about it, But we had also been seduced into uniform by Kennedy's challenge to ask what you can do for your country and by the missionary idealism he had awakened in us. I guess I'm wondering if fighting in Vietnam made you skeptical of idealism.
2: Oh, yes, it did. I'll just freely admit that, and like a lot of people my age, I was indelibly marked by that experience and by that era. Yes, I'm profoundly skeptical of idealism, profoundly skeptical about government pronouncements, profoundly skeptical about the honesty and integrity of our elected officials, profoundly skeptical about what generals and military leaders tell us is happening as opposed to what may really be happening. I would not want to speak for the entire baby boom generation. I forgot how many millions of people that is. But I think a significant number

0: No, it's interesting. You managed to, as you've pointed out in your writing, you managed to get through your tour of duty in Vietnam without any wounds. But then as a journalist covering Beirut, you were shot several times in one episode. What happened to you?
1: Well, it's one of those proverbial long stories that I will endeavor to make short. I was covering the Lebanese Civil War. I was the Chicago Tribune's Middle East correspondent based in Beirut. I was filing a story to the paper when the building I was in came under heavy machine gun fire. I then exited the building, ran into some Muslim militiamen from some strange street militia that was active in Beirut at that time. They tried to take my press card away from me. The press card was very precious to us, as that without it, you could get killed fairly easily. And I remember I grabbed it from one of these guys that was trying to take it from me. And I put it back in my wallet, and they said, all right, you know, get out of here, go. And as I was walking away, they started to open fire at me, open fire on me, and hit me in the ankle, in my left ankle, hit me in the left leg. I got hit superficially in the head, the back, the shoulders, but just by, I'll say, superficial shrapnel wounds. Fortunately, these were Muslim militiamen, and I was right near a street controlled by Christians, because that was a sectarian war, or at least in part a sectarian war. And although I was down, because of the wounds in my legs, I couldn't walk. I was able to crawl, and I crawled onto this Christian-controlled street, and probably I just owe my life to that, because I think had they not been afraid to pursue me, they would have, and that would have been the end of me.
0: You're a writer. You use your imagination all the time, and I'm sure during the war in Vietnam, you must have imagined what it would have been like to be shot or injured there. How did actually getting shot compare to what you'd always imagined it would feel like?
1: I suppose I used to wonder, like anybody who's been in there, will it hurt? Even if it is an instantly fatal wound, like, say, one to the brain. I remember I used to think sometimes in Vietnam, especially if I'd seen comrades who were killed, if they felt somehow in that last flashing instant of their life, some enormous amount of pain was compressed. As I discovered, is that you actually don't feel a thing. The impact is so stunning from a high velocity bullet that something happens to your system. And I didn't feel any pain, in fact, for probably 2 or 3 hours after I was shot.
0: By then, were you in a medical setting?
1: I was in a hospital by then.
0: Mm-hmm. You did some of your recovery back at your parents' house, the house you grew up in. And you've said that you wrote some of A Rumor of War, your Vietnam memoir, in the bedroom that you grew up in. And when I read that, I thought, wow, that's so weird. Because, I mean, a lot of people I know feel or used to feel that when they went back to the bedroom that they grew up in after they were an adult, they'd feel like a child again. You know, that you see that same furniture, stuff that's still on the wall.
1: Yeah.
0: Yeah. Your parents are there, and somehow, you know, you're kind of a kid again. But what was it like for you to be in that kind of setting at writing this, this really complicated memoir of war?
1: Well, I think considering that I was then confined either to a wheelchair or to crutches, that I was almost naturally in a childlike situation. I mean, I had my wife and two kids with me, so we were all living in the same house. It was almost like one of those old immigrant families. It was so intensely boring, you know, to be confined to a wheelchair in a

0: rather ordinary suburb of Chicago that, as a matter of fact, oddly enough, writing that book gave me some focus, a purpose in life, was also partly an antidote to this intense boredom. I mean, I think I would have either been perhaps reading some of the time, but probably most of the time would have been sitting in that wheelchair or in a chair with my legs up and cast, watching TV.
1: Journalist Philip Caputo talking with Terry Gross in 2005. He died last week at the age of 84. We'll hear more after a break. This is Fresh Air.

0: This is Fresh Air. Let's get back to Terry's interview with journalist Philip Caputo, who wrote the well-regarded Vietnam War memoir, A Rumor of War. He also was a Pulitzer Prize-winning journalist and a foreign correspondent. He died last week at the age of 84.
1: Some of your new novel, Acts of Faith, is about extremism. And, you know, again, it's set in the civil war in Sudan, and the government in Khartoum is an extremist Islamist government. You've had firsthand experience with extremists. When you were covering Lebanon, you were captured for a week. Who captured you, and what did they do to you?
2: I was captured by a faction of the Palestinian Liberation Organization that was called the PDFLP. They captured me because they thought that I was a CIA agent, which is a rather frequent accusation made against journalists, particularly American journalists, in the Middle East and in elsewhere, but particularly in the Middle East.
1: So what did they do to you in the week that you were held hostage?
2: Well, I wasn't held hostage. They didn't. They weren't holding me
1: captive,
2: for a ransom
1: captive
2: or anything.
1: They
2: interrogated me over and over and over again, often with questions that were ludicrous. I was subjected to mild physical and at times severe psychological torture. Things like having my hands tied behind my back and then my ankles or my legs bent back, so my ankles were then tied to my hands. You know, as you bent like a bow, and then a guy sticks an AK-47 in your temple and says, "You must now answer these questions truthfully." You know, no kidding. They stuffed me in a hole in the ground that was where rats were crawling around and things like that for 24 hours with no food, no water, no light, hardly any air. That sort of thing, all of which they were trying to break me down, convinced that I was a CIA agent, and at any moment I would suddenly, you know, like a person in the courtroom melodrama, leap up and scream, "I did it, I did it." But of course I didn't, since I wasn't one.
1: So what were some of the things that went through your mind about what you should tell them? I mean, you told them the truth, that you weren't a CIA agent, but you did risk getting killed during this week. I'm sure that that was a real possibility. So did you think of, like, lying and making stuff up to give them?
2: I sure did. I mean, there were a couple of times I actually thought about telling them what I figured they wanted to hear. Because you get the feeling that they're going to hold you there forever and that you're going to go through 10, 12, 14 hours of grilling every single day for in the indefinite future, and that you'll be driven crazy. To which was added the extra stress is the Palestinian camp they were keeping me in was under fire from the Lebanese Air Force and the Lebanese Army. It was being bombed and shelled at the same time. So while I'm answering these questions, every now and then the interrogation would be interrupted by a 250-pound bomb going off in the next block or something like that. So, I was tempted at times to just lie to them. And in fact, after I was released, a CIA agent from the American embassy called me in to his office and wanted to know if I had done just that and if I might have, you know, started to throw out names of people I knew in the embassy just to give my captors names and say, yeah, these guys are CIA agents too. So that was, you know, one of the things I did think of, but I decided that it would be a bad idea.
1: You know, people talk about war as a crucible that will test you and shape you. Probably being in a hole in the ground, held captive, is a crucible too. Do you feel like you were tested and learned things about yourself and even about like your threshold of pain when you were held captive for that week in Lebanon?
2: Oh, certainly. When you've had experiences like that and then and then you encounter the more or less ordinary stresses of life, even what one could consider, say, extreme stresses. I don't know, like, say, you're broke or you can't make the mortgage payment or whatever. That's nothing to sneeze at, nothing to laugh at. But when you've been through something like that, you in the midst of a more ordinary crisis, you will stop and you'll say, "Oh my God, I got through that. This is absolutely nothing compared to that, and I'll get through this easy enough."
1: So what are, if this isn't too personal, what are some of the things you feel you learned about yourself in the extreme and dangerous situations you were in, as a journalist, as a Marine, as a captive?
2: Well, I think, let's say on the flattering side. I certainly learned that I was tougher than I thought. Not in the sense of a, chest-thumping, macho, tough guy, but I meant that I could endure and keep my head under extreme stress better than I would have thought. On the unflattering side, I know in Vietnam, and it's described fully in A Rumor of War, and it would take me way too long to go into a full, description of it. But when I was in Vietnam, I had discovered that I had a capacity to be violent and dark in my actions in a way that totally shocked me. I didn't think that sort of thing was in me. I've got this main character here in the novel in Acts of Faith, Douglas Braithwaite, about who does have a dark force within him, but he denies that it exists. And his partner Fitzhugh Martin later says of him that those who deny the dark angel in their natures will become prey to it, and they won't recognize that dark force when it summons you, when it knocks at the door and summons you to do something that is really reprehensible. And I think that arises out of a discovery that I made about myself when I was in Vietnam.
1: Since your Vietnam memoir, A Rumor of War, was such an important book about the war, I'm just wondering what you made of the whole debate about John Kerry's service in Vietnam during the election and how divided the country still seemed to be about the meaning of that war and the justness of that war.
2: The Vietnam War and the 1960s will not be over until, I'll predict, let's say 2040. That is roughly when the last baby boomer will die. I just think that the divisions that were aroused during that era and by that war will continue to be fought by that particular generation, again, until they no longer have any effect on the daily and political life of the country.
1: Philip Caputo, thank you very much for talking with us.
2: Well, thank you, Terry. Thanks. Good to be here.
0: Journalist Philip Caputo spoke to Terry Gross in 2005. He wrote the Vietnam War memoir, A Rumor of War, which became part of the canon of wartime literature. He died last week at the age of 84. Coming up, we mark the 100th birthday of Sir David Attenborough and listen to a portion of our 1985 interview with him. I'm David Bianculli, and this is Fresh Air.
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0: This is Fresh Air. I'm TV critic David Bianculli. Sir David Attenborough, the globally famous host, narrator, and creator of nature films, marked his 100th birthday last week. His celebrated and popular natural history programs, since he began hosting and producing them for the BBC in the 1950s, have included Planet Earth and the Blue Planet series, The Life of Birds, and Life on Earth, which traveled the globe to trace the history of evolution. London's Natural History Museum noted the occasion of Attenborough's 100th birthday by naming a new genus and species of parasitic wasp after him. PBS did it by presenting a new special with Attenborough as host, allowing him to look back on what he considered one of his finest achievements, the series Life on Earth. Today, we're noting the occasion by listening back to his 1985 interview with Terry Gross, where she asked him about making his Life on Earth and other nature documentary series.
1: When you're a cameraman looking for animals to display, birds of display, its feathers or whatever, are you sitting there with the camera waiting and waiting, having it poised, ready to be turned on?
2: Well, of course, it's the sort of classic thing for the natural history cameraman to say modestly, well, I'm afraid we waited 9 months and 27 hours, whatever, you know, to get that shot. In point of fact, if the truth is to be told, the better cameraman you are and the better naturalist you are, the less time you have to wait. If you really know enough, you know, well, I mean, it's like turning up in England and hoping to get cuckoos in December. I mean, you know, they don't occur. Have cuckoos go cuckoo in spring, and so you turn up in spring. Well, if you really know, you know which week to turn up. And similarly, if you decide that you really want to have a monkey, the alpha male of a troop, displaying at a certain time, you find out the man who knows about that particular species and perhaps has been working with them for a year, and he'll say, oh, well, if that's what you want, I can take you, you want to meet Fred, who is the alpha male of group three, and Fred always turns up in the morning about 5:30 with the troop on that log there just by the riverside, and he always sees Willie from the other side of the river, who's very fed up, and they're great rivals, and he always displays, and you go down there, and you get there 30 minutes before Fred's due, you set up the camera, Fred turns up, and he does it, and so you go away and you say, fine, I've got the shot I wanted and I did it in a day. But that is a measure of, not in this instance, in that instance, your success. It's the measure of the skill of the scientific observer who has spent his life studying that troop. And that's the fact of the matter. So that actually boasting how patient you were and how long it took you to get the shot is a kind of confession of inadequacy.
1: Hmm. Have any of your camera people ever gotten hurt or attacked by one of the animals who they'd come to shoot?
2: No. None of my friends, thank goodness, have ever had. I mean, we've all had the sort of mild occasions to climb a tree rather faster than one would think.
1: Are you good at that?
2: I've no idea whether I'm good. All I know is that when the rhinoceros charges, you find yourself 12 foot up a tree that has no branches beneath you, and you can't imagine how you got there. But actually, again, that again is a sort of the wrong kind of boast. If you're a good enough naturalist, you should know how close you can get to an elephant before it charges. You should be able to read the way it moves its ears, the way it shakes its head, and which way the wind is going, and so on, to know that is as close as you want to get. And it's not my job, or any of us, our job, in order to demonstrate to be brave. Our job is to get the pictures. And you don't actually get pictures by persuading an elephant to charge you and pound your camera to little bits of cogwheels into the dust.
1: Just curious, how close can you get to an elephant before he charges?
2: You can get, it depends on the wind.
1: On the wind?
2: Yeah, I don't mean the elephant's wind. I mean,
1: what does the wind have to do with it?
2: Well, because of your smell.
1: Oh.
2: I mean, if the wind suddenly, what you do if you want to get close to elephants, which isn't a particular ambition of mine, I've spent a certain amount of time close to them, you get one of your silk stockings or nylon stockings and you put talcum powder in it. Face powder, and you hold it in a little bag, and you continually bob it up and down so that you can see from the way this very fine talcum powder is drifting, which way the I mean, this is less than a wind, this is just the faintest breath of air. if as long as the talcum powder keeps coming towards you, which is how you should have been approaching the elephant in the first place, that's okay. You're smelling the elephant, he's not smelling you. But if that talcum powder starts to move away from you, then you can bet your bottom dollar that the elephant's going to smell you quite soon, and this is the time you want to retreat.
1: So the elephant's not really paying attention to seeing you, smelling
2: you.
1: It doesn't like
2: the smell of human beings. Its eyesight's not all that good. It has very small eyes. And, of course, one on either side of its head, as it were, so it's veering from the side all the time. And it is smell and sound which particularly get it upset.
1: You've been making naturalist movies for over 30 years. Film technology has changed a lot during that time. Is what you're able to show us different because of how the technology has changed?
2: It's changed beyond recognition. The first films I made back in 1952 in Africa, we had a clockwork camera. I mean, you had to wind it up. And it only ran for about, 40 seconds or something. That was the longest shot you could take. There was no way in which you could actually record sound at the same time, synchronously. The lenses were small focal lengths so that you could really never get any decent close-ups. Without, that is, getting much closer than you would wish to be. The film stocks were extremely slow so that you couldn't actually film unless the light was very bright. You couldn't film in the jungle, for example. At least you couldn't film colour, certainly. It was just not enough light. Now, of course, you have cameras with marvellous lenses, very sensitive stocks, very fast lenses, very long focus lenses, so that you can do, with the cameras, all kinds of things which you couldn't do before. You can get resolution, definition of your picture much better than it was. But also there are many other sort of things you can do. Recently, I mean, in the last, For Life on Earth, for example, we wanted to show a mole running down its tunnel. Nobody had ever shown a mole running down its tunnel. Perhaps nobody had ever wanted to show a mole running down its tunnel, but we decided we did. And so we went to the local hospital and borrowed their fibre optics, you know, which they use to put down people's throats and look inside their stomachs or inside their lungs. And we used that fibre optic device to put it in a mole's tunnel.
1: Sex and violence is such a big issue in television programming. How much of sex, parentheses, mating, or violence, parentheses, one animal killing another for its food, do you think it's proper to show for a documentary series on television?
2: Well, the curious thing is that if you show one sequence of copulation, it may last, I mean, in terms of actual technical, of when it starts and when it finishes, no more than about, say, perhaps, let us say, for sake of argument, a minute and a half. People will be convinced afterwards that the program showed nothing else. I mean, they'll say, that program, I mean, why you went on and on and on and on about that sequence? We can't possibly understand. It was really awful of you. And that, of course, is because these images are so powerful that hit us subliminally and psychologically so powerfully that we are knocked right off balance by them. I used to be a film director. I used to be a director of programs, and I remember very well. We have a fairly liberal view about those sort of scenes that you can do. But on the other hand, we had a financial program, which was devoted to doing an item about bloodstock and horses and the value in terms of economics of what thoroughbred stock was and so on. And they had an interview in which a man was talking to a breeder about this. And over the breeder's shoulder in the background, there was a stallion servicing a mare. Now, I don't know how familiar you are with stallions servicing mares, but I can tell you it's a fairly spectacular proceeding. And I was as mad as anything as the network director that the irresponsibility of doing that, because actually it was totally irrelevant. I mean, of course, the producer thought it was quite entertaining because it was marginally, peripherally appropriate. But it was not centrally appropriate. And it was not about the economics. And the result, but the image was so powerful that nobody could possibly listen to about the economics while this extraordinary drama was going on behind. Now, that seems to me irresponsible and totally indefensible. But if you're doing a program about the nature of display or the techniques that a scorpion had, it being a very antique organism, and how, in fact, it the evolution of sexual behaviours developed amongst that group of invertebrate animals, then it seems to be totally proper that you should do it. Of course, you can be lascivious about it, just as you can be lascivious and obscene about violence, and you can use shots of lions tearing the entrails from some poor wildebeest. I mean, it happens. You didn't organise it. There it is. But is it what the program's about? I mean, is it necessary for it to be an accurate truth? If you actually sanitise it so that you never put any of that in, that's just as bad, because that gives a totally misleading idea as to what the world of nature is like.
0: David Attenborough speaking to Terry Gross in 1985. More after a break. This is Fresh Air.

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1: This is Fresh Air. Let's get back to Terry's 1985 interview with David Attenborough. Last week, he celebrated his 100th birthday.
2: Did you grow up in the city?
3: In a town, yeah. Well, it was a city, yes. But one that I could get to the country fairly easily on a bicycle.
2: Yeah, because I was kind of wondering how you became as comfortable with different physical environments. Because I think a lot of people who grew up in the city adapt less easily to exotic locations and climates.
3: I'm not sure that's true, actually. I think a lot of us who grew up in cities developed a great hunger for these kind of places. Mm. And a sufficient hunger to kind of quell the uncomfortableness involved in going there. I grew up, I certainly spent a lot of time in the countryside looking for fossils or hedgehogs or whatever, but I was certainly a city boy.
2: When did you decide that you weren't going to live the academic life and write textbooks, but instead you were going to write popular books and make movies that a popular audience could appreciate?
3: Well, when I was an undergraduate studying zoology, it sounds amazing now to say this, but it is true, and this was in Cambridge in 1944-45. The kind of zoology that we learnt was a zoology which was laboratory-based. Most of the animals you dealt with were dead. You were cutting them up to learn about their anatomy. Or if you were studying live animals, behaving, as it were, then there were rats running through mazes or frogs jumping in front of a checkered board or something. What you didn't do was to go out and look at exciting animals like elephants or lions. In Africa, that was not zoology. That was either big game hunting or natural history or something. But it certainly wasn't science because you couldn't... It was kind of thought that science involved manipulating in an experimental way the animals you were studying. But unbeknownst to me at that time, the great pioneers of animal behavioral studies, Conrad Lorenz, for example, were actually working on this behavioral science that we now call ethology. But I was then called up and I went to the Navy. And when I came out of the Navy, it still seemed that they were still cutting up dogfish and watching mice in mazes. And I thought, well, this is not for me. And I went into publishing and then got into the BBC and persuaded them to let me make animal films.
2: Did they reach an audience right away?
3: Yes. Animal films have always had a huge audience, in Britain at any rate, and I suspect here. I really think that people, and I'm with them, think that there are few things more beautiful than a butterfly or a hummingbird, and that there's few things more dramatic than a party of warrior ants invading termites. There are few things more extraordinary than some of the breeding techniques of amphibians, and so on. And it's always had a huge audience.
2: You think it's the beauty of it?
3: No, I think it's all those things, the beauty, the drama, the fascination, the unexpectedness, the uninhibitedness, the truth in a curious way. I mean, animals don't lie to suit the camera, as it were. What they do is what they do. They may lie to one another, in fact they do, but they don't lie to the camera.
2: Do you ever find yourself, though, doing the equivalent of only looking to photograph pretty people, you know, like looking to photograph animals who are especially photogenic or landscapes that are especially dramatic or beautiful?
3: That, in fact, is one of the reasons why I determined to do those two series, Life on Earth and Living Planet, because there's a great temptation, as you say, to do the pretty ones all the time. I know perfectly well how you can get a very good, an enormously popular program. If you want an enormously popular animal program, it's not difficult. You might just put a chimpanzee in it.
2: equivalent of having an infant.
3: That's right. Right. Uh-huh. If you want to make an unpopular program, you put a snake in it. If you, on the other hand, you say, I wish to survey the animal kingdom, you have to do programs about snakes and chimpanzees. And so you have to do programs entirely about insects. which are not all that pleasant. I remember starting life on Earth because I said we've got to start at the very beginning and go from the beginning of life all the way through. The first program was going to be almost entirely about algae and single-celled organisms, you see. And I was trying to sell this to a television executive to make sure that they get some money, a decent budget for this. And he said, "It's very fair. The first program is of great importance. You know, that's what the audience is going to judge it on. So what's your first program going to be?" And I told him it was going to be about this. And he said, "How the hell," he said, "are you going to get 10,000 people grabbed by the throat by green slime?" he said, which indeed is a question. Making programs about green slime is not as easy as making about chimpanzees. But if you're going to be comprehensive and responsible, you should try and do so.
2: Did you keep that as the first show?
3: Oh, yes.
2: And did it work? Did
3: yes,
2: you get
3: it
2: the
3: did,
2: audience?
3: Fortunately.
2: Is there a desired response you'd like viewers to have to your programs?
3: Well, if I'm totally honest, I have to say that the reason I make these kind of programs is because I find the subject matter fascinating. And therefore find it very enjoyable. There's nothing I enjoy more than watching animals doing things. And I would hope that other people would enjoy them. That's the primary thing. Now, of course, if you think that the wildlife and animals and plants are enjoyable and important, and somebody says they are in danger, then you have a sort of obligation to make sure that you can do what you can to help them and protect them. And so I am delighted if a subsidiary purpose or subsidiary effect of these films is that people also say, not only is this wonderful and marvellous to look at, but it is valuable, it is threatened, and therefore we must do something to make sure that it's not destroyed, then I'm delighted.
1: Sir David Attenborough speaking to Terry Gross in 1985. Last week, he celebrated his 100th birthday. His new TV special, Life on Earth, Attenborough's Greatest Adventure, is available to stream at PBS.org and the PBS app. Coming up, critic-at-large John Powers reviews the new film, The Wizard of the Kremlin. 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

0: This is Fresh Air. The new movie, The Wizard of the Kremlin, is set in Russia in the years from the fall of communism in the early 1990s to the period just before the invasion of Ukraine. It stars Paul Dano as a one-time artist who becomes the media consultant to Vladimir Putin. He's played by Jude Law. Our critic at large, John Powers, says that even though the movie doesn't always work dramatically, you'll leave knowing a lot more about how Putin came to be a dictator.
1: Back in olden times, the movies usually waited until political leaders were safely buried before putting them on screen. We're less deferential now. From Oliver Stone's W, which hit theaters when George W. Bush was still in office, to Ali Abbasi's The Apprentice, which came out when Donald Trump was seeking his second term, filmmakers now calmly fictionalize stories about those still in power. The latest to take a bow is Vladimir Putin. Played by Jude Law, surely Vladimir would be flattered. He's the dark star at the center of The Wizard of the Kremlin, an exceedingly interesting, if sometimes frustrating, new film. Based on a novel by Giuliano da Empoli, it's been adapted for the screen by two top-drawer talents, director Olivier Assayas and co-writer Emmanuel Carrère. Blending made-up characters and real-life big shots, they offer a bouncy history of how Russia went from a Soviet dictatorship to a new kind of czarism. The wizard of the title isn't actually Putin, but his media advisor Vadim Baranov, played by Paul Dano with plump cheeks that look as hermetically polished as Teflon. During an interview with a Yale professor, that's Jeffrey Wright, the now-retired Baranov looks back on his career. It begins during the fall of communism in the Gorbachev era and continues into the lawless 90s, when mafia-style capitalism impoverished millions, but turned some schemers into billionaire oligarchs. In that time, Baranov goes from selling electronics to becoming an avant-garde theater director who falls in love with a cynical actress. That's Alicia Vikander. When she dumps him for an oil oligarch, Baranov realizes that the arts don't matter in the new anything-goes Russia. He decides that he wants to be at the heart of his times. So he goes into TV, creating trashy reality shows and becoming a protege of Boris Berezovsky, a real-life oligarch who owns the country's biggest channel. Berezovsky is looking for a sturdy, malleably corrupt successor to the Russian Federation's fading president, drunken Boris Yeltsin. He settles on a balding, taciturn, slightly nondescript KGB officer named Vladimir Putin. Although Putin's at first reluctant, Baranov persuades him to run for office by arguing that Russians have always needed, indeed craved, authority from the top. Now there's an idea that Putin can get behind. He quickly turns on the clever Berezovsky, who thought he could control his creation. Always a mistake. And Baranov becomes Putin's media guru until 2014, dreaming up things like Russia's use of the internet to destabilize the West by flooding social media with extremist ideas. Early on, Baranov, who always speaks in an eerie hush, tries to convince the smirking Putin that pursuing war in Chechnya is a losing political strategy.
2: I'm sorry, but I would think twice before getting involved in that mess. These past few years, Chechnya has killed more political careers here in Moscow than enemies on the battlefield.
3: None of them have put enough energy into the issue. Those politicians want a war that dare not speak its name. A humane war, like the Americans do. I'm talking about something else. I'm not interested in winning the Nobel Peace Prize. What interests me is restoring integrity to the Russian Federation.
2: I won't comment on geopolitics. It's not my field of expertise. What I will say, however, is that it's political suicide.
3: I think you're mistaken. I think you've let Westerners persuade you that an electoral campaign has to be two teams of economists discussing PowerPoint presentations. In Russia, power is something else entirely.
1: The Wizard of the Kremlin contains so much sharp dialogue that I wish its story was more dramatic. While individual scenes brim with life, Asayas really knows how to evoke a society on the move. The action as a whole feels rushed, episodic, and a tad abstract. For instance, Vikander's character is less a full-fledged woman than an alluring symbol of Russia's divided soul. Yet despite all its flaws, the movie's worth seeing just for Law's portrayal of Putin, which isn't merely juicy, but revelatory. In his composed posture, ironic smile, and flashes of anger, we sense what makes this man tick. His canniness, brutality, rough humor, paranoia, and resentment of the West, which, he believes, tries to make him feel small. Watching Law's Putin in action, I got a clearer sense of why this man, whom Baranov calls the Tsar, jails or murders anyone he finds threatening, and why he feels righteous about invading Ukraine. In contrast, the wizard himself remains elusive. Based on a real-life figure named Vladislav Surkov, Baranov is opaque, perhaps even to himself. Some viewers are annoyed by this and by Dano's stylized deadpan. What is he thinking? But the wizard's inner life isn't what matters. It's his deeds. He's one of those brainy, morally vacant political strategists you find all over the world. As he sits in his country house talking, you wonder whether Baranov ever believed in the dictatorship he was helping to create, or whether he just enjoyed seeing his ideas triumph in the real world, like staging a successful play. In the end, The Wizard of the Kremlin is less about exposing Putin's authoritarian nature than about capturing an emblematic figure of our age. Baranov is a man who's excited by serving malevolent power, even knowing it will probably destroy him.
0: John Powers reviewed The Wizard of the Kremlin, now in theaters. On Monday's show, growing up underground, the son of two American revolutionaries. Bernardine Dorn and Bill Ayers were leaders of the Weather Underground, the radical group that planted bombs and collaborated with the Black Panthers to protest racism and the war in Vietnam. Their son, Zaid Ayers Dorn, has a new memoir. 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We're rolling out new videos with in-studio guests, behind-the-scenes shorts, and iconic interviews from the archive. Fresh Air's executive producer is Sam Brigger. Our senior producer today is Roberta Shorrock. Our technical director and engineer is Audrey Bentham, with additional engineering support by Joyce Lieberman, Julian Hertzfeld, and Diana Martinez. Our interviews and reviews are produced and edited by Phyllis Myers, Anne-Marie Baldonado, Lauren Krenzel, Teresa Madden, Monique Nazareth, Thea Challoner, Susan Yakundi, Anna Bauman, and Nico Gonzalez-Whistler. Our digital media producer is Molly C.B. Nesper. For Terry Gross and Tanya Mosley, I'm David Biancooley.
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0: So we live in this moment when illiberalism is winning, when illiberalism is in power. I don't think anybody really argues that. What has surprised me about it is how weak liberalism has felt in response. I'm a liberal. I'm a professional liberal, one involved in liberal politics. And I don't think at this moment I could tell you what liberalism's vision is, who its leaders are. In some way, I feel liberalism never really recovered from the Obama era, when it had this grand victory in electing America's first Black president, when it had this thoughtful, deliberate, and frankly quite popular liberal leader, and then it ended in Donald Trump. And not only Donald Trump once, Donald Trump twice. But here's the thing, Donald Trump is not working out. He is not making people want more of what he is. But if he's going to be beaten, if illiberal political forces are going to turn back, I think you're going to need a liberalism that is aspirational again. A liberalism that has moral imagination again. A liberalism that stands for more than not this. And so I've been on this sort of esoteric personal quest, reading all these books in the liberal canon, reading all these histories of liberalism, trying to think through, like, what in this very, very long tradition is valuable for us right now? And one of the books I came across in this search is called The Lost History of Liberalism. It's by the historian Helena Rosenblatt. And one of the arguments it makes is that before we ever had this word liberalism, in fact, for thousands of years before the word, there was this tradition of being a liberal. And behind that tradition, there was this virtue called liberality. And people thought this virtue was really, really important. As Rosenblatt writes, for almost 2,000 years, it meant demonstrating the virtues of a citizen, showing devotion to the common good, and respecting the importance of mutual connectedness. Liberality was talked about everywhere. You can read about it in Cicero, in John Locke, in the letters of George Washington. And yet, we never talk about it today. Liberalism as a political philosophy and movement, it completely elbowed out liberality as a virtue, as an ethic a citizen aspires to meet. I want to be clear, I don't think a rediscovery of liberality is a complete answer to what ails liberalism, but I do think it's one piece of the puzzle. I found it exciting. Helena Rosenblatt is a professor at the CUNY Graduate Center. She's the author of Liberal Values, Benjamin Constant, and the Politics of Religion, as well as the aforementioned The Lost History of Liberalism, which I highly recommend. As always, my email, EzraKleinShow@nytimes.com. Helena Rosenblatt, welcome to the show.
1: Thank you so much for having me.
0: So to the extent people think about liberalism today, which is, let's be real, a niche hobby, I think they define it as a philosophy of individual rights, of individual expression. You write in your book that the word liberalism did not even exist until the early 19th century. And for hundreds of years prior to its birth, being liberal meant something very different. What did it mean?
1: That's right. Being liberal really was not just about believing in a certain or working towards a certain political design. It wasn't just about a constitutional form. It wasn't just about individual rights. It was actually more about moral development and about a certain character development that they felt was so very important and that a good constitution should promote. And many of them thought that, yes, rights are important, but they're important because they allow us to accomplish our obligations. They're very much concerned with establishing a good, morally good regime. It's amazing how many of the early liberals were actually moralists at heart.
0: So talk me through the early word here. It's not even liberal, it's liberalitas, or where does this start for you?
1: Liberalism as a word was coined around 1811, 1812, and it was first theorized as a concept. People start talking about what is liberalism? Well, liberalism is this, that, not the other thing, in the early 19th century in the wake of the French Revolution. It doesn't become this Anglo-American tradition until very late in the game. I say middle of the 20th century. Does it become an Anglo-American tradition? This was something very exciting that I found in my research. So I decided to trace the word and the meaning of the word all the way back to ancient Rome, which is liberal in ancient Rome. The root of the word is liber, right? And the word liber, yes, it means free, but it also means generous, which I thought was so very, very interesting. So if liberal were the qualities of freedom, lovingness, and generosity expected of a citizen, liberalitas was the noun that went with it. So this was an attitude that was expected of citizens in Rome when you are devoted to the commonwealth, to the common good.
0: One thing that was a bit of an epiphany reading your book for me, I think a lot of things are missing in modern liberalism. My interest in doing this episode and more that I think are going to come is trying to figure out why liberalism feels so exhausted at a moment that it is so needed. And why so many of the books I read about it, some of the defenses I read of it, are so arid. They like have no blood in them. But one thing that was interesting here was this idea that liberalism is built on a virtue, not a political philosophy, right? Liberality. And as you just mentioned, that the old definitions of it, and you have Cicero and John Locke and John Donne, and they have some kind of intersection between generosity and freedom, but not freedom like we think of it now. So what did freedom mean in this context?
1: It's really about having the freedom to voluntarily become the person that you should be. And this has dropped out of our conversation. We think of liberalism so much, as you said, being about individual rights and maximizing our choices. But it was to them also about making good choices. And a good system of government would help you, give you the capacity to make those good choices. That evolved over time. So in the medieval period, it became Christianized, and it's behaving freely the way God wants you to behave, in a generous, charitable way.
0: When you talk about this conception of freedom, this conception of what it means to be liberal, who are some of the people you quote and what are their arguments?
1: Oh, well, as you can imagine, since, you know, it's not a super long book, so I kind of move rather quickly and I have to make some strategic choices. But as you mentioned, there's Cicero and Seneca, and these are well-known names that have had tremendous influence.
0: What do they say? What is their vision of liberality?
1: So that liberality is about reciprocity, exchange, gift-giving, and reciprocity is fundamental. You need to be good to one another. Very much about what they would call, you know, citizenly, or I call citizenly virtues, things that make a commonwealth work and adhere. That is not to, I don't try to idealize, you know, these thinkers either, because, you know, you had slavery in Rome, which is, so they're talking about a small group, an elite.
0: I think this is quite important, and it's something threaded through your book. You write at some point that this idea of being a liberal, which comes way before liberalism as a political philosophy, is designed by and for the free, wealthy, and well-connected men who are in a position to give and receive benefits in ancient Rome. And some other things that emerge as the book goes on, one thing it makes clear is that if today your problem with liberalism and liberals is you find them to be a bunch of smug, condescending elites, that problem goes way back. That's always been braided into the issue here. And that there was it was a set of virtues that was associated with like the noble born and set them apart in a way that would make them the ideal citizens. Mm-hmm. And that feels to me actually like a quite profound tension at the heart of the project.
1: Yeah, absolutely. You know, they don't even always live up to the ideal.
0: Sure don't.
1: but they had that ideal and they talked about it. And they designed an educational system, a liberal arts education that was supposed to cultivate these virtues, this liberality in elite boys. But there was a lot expected of the elite as well.
0: One of the problems that early theorists of being liberal are trying to think through is what are the habits, what is the kind of education, what is the form of personal development needed to instill the virtues that will be necessary to hold together complex societies?
1: Yeah.
0: What is needed to hold together a country even a city? It's not easy. I actually think this helps explain one reason liberals have always been so shocked and repulsed by Donald Trump himself, not just Trumpism or the Republican Party, but him, which is like quite deep in the liberal theory, an inheritance I'm not even sure people totally realize that they have absorbed, is a sense that to make a country work, people have to behave in a certain way towards each other. And the ways in which he flouts the rules of behavior, the ways in which he acts towards other people are almost separate from anything he believes. Like a profound challenge to what liberalism believes of how you make a society work. Mm-hmm. I think in many ways he is proving that there was something important in that. But this question of how do you instill in a society the virtues necessary to make a

0: have tended to be elitist, but they demanded a lot. There were a lot of obligations, and they took that extremely seriously. There's a section in my book where I talk about Lincoln. And they thought, you know, at that point, they thought maybe a liberal democracy would fail. There was no real example of it lasting. You know, would the American example, this exceptional example, actually work? And Lincoln showed that it could, and he did it in this beautiful way that kind of made people optimistic about liberal democracy. He was not a demagogue. He did not talk down to people. He raised them up. He engaged in moral uplift, and they recognized that. And it showed that a liberal democracy could survive if it had a leader like this. They also recognized that it was those kinds of leaders are very hard to find.
1: What is liberal in the liberal arts?
0: Oh, the purpose of the liberal arts education is really to form leaders, to form freedom-loving and moral leaders, and giving them the tools, rhetoric and history and some science for sure. But it's supposed to train citizens, really, through engagement with the classics. In the early times, there was a lot of emphasis on being able to speak in public, to speak in a convincing way in public. And this is all really to convince people to become citizens and to do the right thing. It sounds terribly idealistic, and I don't always want to, again, idealize them or say these people were perfect in every way, far from it. But the ideas were pretty beautiful, and I think we could learn something from them.
1: Education is such an important part of this book. Other histories of liberalism I've read actually reveal the same thing, that when you go back into the liberal tradition, the purpose of education is hotly debated and held at the center of the project. Today, you don't have that discourse in the same way. We talk about whether or not education is working, not so much what it is for. It's almost taken as evident that the purpose of education is to prepare you to get a job.
0: That's right.
1: And that was not the purpose of the liberal arts.
0: No, it was not. Today, it's a lot about vocational training, a lot about preparing students to get jobs. These were considered menial tasks. Liberal arts was for the leaders in the times, and the citizens were the leaders of society in Rome. In medieval period as well, it was always about something other than preparing you for a job. Isn't it funny that today, when people try to defend the humanities, which are, you know, under siege in many universities, frankly, and they try to advocate for a liberal arts education, that they say, oh, well, actually, there's proof that having a liberal arts education will get you that job. So that whole discussion about what a citizen of a democracy means, what it means to be a citizen, what are the values, what is our common language, what does it mean to be a citizen of a democracy? All of these questions that are so important have kind of dropped out of our discussion.
1: More from my conversation with Helena Rosenblatt after the break.

0: Critics of liberalism accused it of meaning the exact opposite of liberality. They accused liberals of being selfish, egoistic, only interested in the gratification of their individual desires. So, you know, you're describing this tradition that is focused on, you know, personal cultivation and the liberal arts. So at what point is this critique that, no, you just want to be able to follow your own desires wherever they go and not have anybody tell you not to? When does that enter into the fray?
1: Right at the beginning. It's been shown that liberalism, the actual word, was first a pejorative, a term of insult. It was coined, as I said, in 1811, but by the enemies of the liberals. Because of what had happened in the French Revolution, and the word liberal, when it refers to something political, is often written with an accent on the E to show its kind of foreignness. It's something dangerous. It's something
0: liberal.
1: Yeah, liberal. It has to do with, you know, the revolution, and we don't want that. You know, all of this getting rid of noble privileges, creating, which we would call civil equality. Isn't that a great thing? They would say, no, that's removing the privileges that they had had for such a long time. So that's being selfish. That's not being magnanimous. And so the Catholics, mainly Catholic counter-revolutionaries, immediately started denouncing liberals for being selfish because they were taking away their privileges. I mean, they had a whole slew of insulting terms that they used as synonyms for liberals. Anarchists, they're against the family, they're sexually deviant, all of this, because it seemed like they wanted to free up all the, in some ways rightly so, the constraints of the old regime. Throughout the 19th century, the Catholic Church was probably the most powerful enemy of liberalism. So the popes, one after the other, just spewed, you know, the most vile kind of, if I may say, rhetoric about liberals, about how very bad and sinful the world. Liberalism is sin. I mean, there were works that came out like that. So, and I think actually, you know, interestingly enough, today's criticisms, for example, by post-liberals and so on,
0: which are many of them,
1: men are the Catholic
0: counter-revolutionaries,
1: are actually reviving some of that language and using very old arguments.
0: I've sat here with Patrick Deneen. I mean, not literally in this room, but on this podcast. And, you know, I was like, where is this coming from with you? And he's like one of these post-liberal close to J.D. Vance. And he's like, well, you know, the left wants to destroy the family.
1: Yeah.
0: It's like, I don't think we do. but that is his view of it.
1: Yeah.
0: How much is the tension between the Catholic Church and liberals or liberalism, how much is it around what I think of as like liberalism's first significant political idea? Because so far we've been tracking this almost virtue that is a way for the powerful to think of themselves as developing in a way that is pro-social, if I were to be, I think, straightforward about it. It's not a way to reorder society. But this idea of generosity towards your fellow citizen begins to flower into an idea of toleration when that is more radical. And toleration is a way of reordering society. So can you tell a bit of that story, how we get from, you know, liberality to actual arguments for toleration, and then how that begins to put, you know, liberals in tension with religious authorities?
1: Absolutely. Many key liberals were actually Protestant. This founding group that I talk about in France, Madame de Staël and Benjamin Constant, were actually Protestants, and the Protestants were way overrepresented in terms of numbers in liberal movements throughout French history. The reason here is, you know, Protestants in France wanted to be tolerated, to be actually recognized as citizens, which they weren't. So this is a key, one of the key sort of developments in the history of liberalism, when it moves from being just what we were talking about, the virtues of a, like a Roman citizen or a Christian nobleman who should give to the poor and be liberal and magnanimous, to now you're starting to say that we have to be accepting of difference. And you start using liberal not to just define or describe an individual who's magnanimous, but a whole society. Clubs can be liberal because they allow different types of members. Religions can be liberal when they are tolerant. And you can understand them, the church, the Catholic Church in particular, gets very worried about this when you're going to be accepting that it's not the one religion.
0: One of the other books on liberalism I've quite liked is Edmund Fawcett's Liberalism, The Life of an Idea, I think is the subtitle. And he makes more than you do of the idea that central to liberalism is the idea that in a conflict-ridden, disputatious society, that you can turn difference into something constructive through argumentation, through the exchange of ideas, that tolerance and other things that are built on it, freedom of speech, etc., that it's not about being nice. It is about this belief, which sometimes proves out and sometimes does not go as well as people hope, that you can make disagreement not into something that tears societies apart, but into something that refines them and makes them better and helps people find truth and progress and a way forward. How do you think about that?
1: Yeah, absolutely. I'm so glad you brought that up because it's a really important central aspect of liberalism is this kind of optimism. If you accept this toleration, progress will be the result. People will improve. Society will improve. We need this sort of battle of ideas to refine ourselves and our way of thinking, and there'll be a better outcome in the future. Yes. So marketplaces of ideas without state interference, without church interference, allow these ideas to compete with each other, including religious ideas. And this will be kind of a purification process. And yeah, they were very optimistic about the future. Today, that seems so naive, this belief, you know, in the arc of history, the march of history they talked about the whole time. I mean, they weren't naive and they weren't silly. I know one of the guys who's kind of a hero in my book is Benjamin Constant. And he said, we need pleasing illusions. We need pleasing illusions to make us better.
0: Where does liberalism begin to become interested in or associated with the actual redistribution of resources in society from the rich to the poor? Where does it become connected to social welfare states? And, you know, when you talk about FDR and that later liberalism, right, and a lot happens between, you know, what we've been discussing in there, at some point this moves away from just being a set of approaches to a marketplace of ideas or, you know, individual virtue, and it becomes connected to a view that power needs to be redistributed and money and security need to be redistributed. When does that begin to happen?
1: Right. So the early liberals were really mostly concerned with creating a political system, getting rid of the divine right of kings and having constitutional representative government with guarantees for individual rights, freedom of speech, freedom of religion, and private property rights. Rule of law, obviously, very important. But as they're also pragmatic people. And over time, with the Industrial Revolution, with urbanization, they see new problems arise, right? The idea that there is pauperism, a new word that's invented at the time, that means people are stuck, workers are stuck in poverty. And what to do about it? Some people start saying, listen, deregulation isn't working for these people. They're stuck. And with our core values of generosity and freedom lovingness, obviously, these people are not free. They're not able to morally refine themselves or to contribute to society in any meaningful way, morally or intellectually. So a government now needs to step in first with factory legislation and such, and eventually with some sort of tax distribution and so on.
0: There is an interesting dimension there that I think you hear less of today, which is a connection of a social welfare state, everything from education to healthcare and on, as being not just a matter of justice, maybe not even at all a matter of justice, but instead a matter of uplift. You're trying to create the conditions for a capable, educated, productive citizenry. And something you see in a lot of the early arguments about it is that you see less of the argument, at least in my reading, that society is unfair. That's more sort of how I would, you know, argue for a lot of these policies today, and more of the argument that this needs to be done because it is the only way to have a citizenry capable of participating in liberal democracy, you know, able to fight in your wars, right? Like, it's a question of building the capacity of the citizenry. It's very, very concerned with, like, the uplift of the individual.
1: Yeah, absolutely. And it strikes me also that factory legislation at first, for example, again in France, was, you know, when it came to women, you know, shorten the workday, make it a little less harsh for them. Why? Because they'll have better breast milk. They'll be healthier and they'll produce healthier soldiers, basically, boys who will fighting wars. What I want to say there, Germany suddenly starts to play a big role. Their thinkers, they had thinkers who said that this whole idea of free markets and laissez-faire were great theoretically, but weren't working in practice right now. And what you need is to actually study the workers and demographic patterns and prices and salaries and so on, and come and see what's actually going on, and then devise policies accordingly. And these ideas were spread and were written about. Their ideas were translated and talked about in England and France. It's also there, the power of Prussia, right? So Napoleon III thought he could have a little war with Prussia and make him, give him some glory and some popularity. And lo and behold, the exact opposite happened. The Prussians won very quickly. And it was a shock. It was a shock to everybody that France, meant to be the most powerful country in Europe, could be defeated like this. And they start to ask why. And they start thinking, well, guess what? German soldiers are vaccinated. They're much healthier. Their railroads work.
0: Germany is very early to have a state-run healthcare program.
1: Exactly. And this catches on. Again, it's because of, you know,
0: but
1: war.
0: It doesn't come from the liberals initially. I mean, Bismarck. a key mover here.
1: Exactly. And that's an interesting twist, that sometimes the influences on liberalism are not necessarily from within. The first Napoleon is what made people like Benjamin Constant, the early liberals, say, like, we need something so that this never happens again. We need constitutions that stop somebody like Napoleon, a demagogue, a dictator, from coming to power. And then now it's Bismarck. But look at his policies. Look what he's doing to the population. They're healthier. They're stronger. They're more patriotic. This is really when there was what came to be called a new liberalism. And they called it that, new liberalism in England, where a group of people started to say, no, we need to learn from the Germans and we need some government intervention to help the workers, to spread the wealth, and that the government has an important role to play in the economy in a just and liberal polity. So they learned their lessons the hard way that way.
0: So how then do you have this weird split that makes so much of the conversation about liberalism confusing today, where you have a liberalism in much of Europe that means laissez-faire, that means that you are in many cases opposed to the welfare state, and you have a liberalism very much associated with America, maybe coming from Germany, that is the exact opposite, right? You have this debate between the classical liberals like Hayek, and then FDR is, you know, the central, like arguably most important American liberal. And they stand in many ways for, I don't want to say entirely opposite things. They agree on things like free speech and you know, some other dimensions around rights. But you do have liberalism split into two streams, one of which is profoundly skeptical of the government and sees the government as the source of much tyranny, and the other, which sees a government and a more generous government as the guarantor of a kind of freedom.
1: Yeah, that's right. In England, eventually the new liberals kind of went out and they dropped the new and they're just called liberals, right? And that's what happens in America. They don't call themselves new liberals. They start calling themselves first progressives and then liberals. Wilson, actually, there's a moment you can see where he's saying, calling himself a progressive, and then he switches to liberal. It's quite interesting. In France, they never make that move. So liberalism, without any descriptive term before, it means the laissez-faire liberalism, small government liberalism. And today in most of the world, that's what liberalism means, right? It's sort of left, right of center, free markets, small government. Whereas in America, colloquially, it tends to mean big government. Nobody says they're for big government, but more interventionism, more of a redistributive state, bigger role for the state.
0: More from my conversation with Helena Rosenblatt after the break.

This is the Ezra Klein Show. My guest today is historian Helena Rosenblatt. The critiques you hear today of liberalism go back quite a long way. You have this part of the book where you're describing fights in England in the 1830s. Mm-hmm. And the conservatives, what they say about the liberals, even then, is that

0: This is the Ezra Klein Show. My guest today is historian Helena Rosenblatt. Who, in your view, are the most important American liberal thinkers? If you're thinking of a canon of American liberalism, who belongs in it?
1: You, of course, have to talk about John Rawls, and he comes very late in this. So I think more than thinkers, I mean, there's John Dewey, who's very important, particularly in his liberal education. There are people like I wouldn't call them great innovative thinkers. I mean, John Rawls, obviously great philosopher of the 20th century, but on his caliber or on the caliber of John Locke or John Stuart Mill, I don't see any. I hope not. You know, American intellectual historians aren't going to like email me like crazy saying that I'm being unfair. But I don't think America was notable for its liberal theorists until quite late in the game. We do have great liberal leaders. I mentioned Lincoln.
0: I think FDR. This is underplayed in our own tradition. And I'd like to say more on this because I actually think great liberal practitioners in some ways to me are more interesting than great liberal theorists. Right. I find it to be a problem with American liberalism that it is so obsessed with John Rawls. People think that is because I don't like John Rawls. And that's not quite it. I just think that in terms of something that is hopefully a popular and public philosophy, somebody whose central work is fundamentally unreadable by the public does not really make sense as a foundation for that. And he's not the foundation for that, right? Frederick Douglass, Abraham Lincoln, Martin Luther King Jr., John Dewey, I do think is actually quite important here, but FDR, you have really remarkable liberal leaders in this country. Many of them, I mean, having written remarkable things about how to think about liberalism, many of them coming from outside the halls of power. I think liberalism is often most interesting when it is in a tense relationship with power. But I'm curious how you see that tradition and how it altered what American liberalism became and is.
1: I think that's wonderful. But if you look at the people I look at the very beginning, you know, there wasn't this great divide between, you know, the great thinkers and the great political leaders. Right. I mean, somebody like, they're very pragmatic earlier.
0: Cicero is a political figure.
1: He's a political figure. Benjamin Constant becomes a deputy in the Chamber of Deputies. John Stuart Mill runs for office. And, you know, if you read the speeches, the wonderful speeches people were making in those days, you know, drawing on Montesquieu and Locke, and they're reading the stuff as well. So there wasn't maybe this great divide between intellectuals and practitioners.
0: What does that tell you in America? What was different about it here? And maybe it's worth starting actually with the founders. I think there's a lot of interesting argumentation over how much to think of the American founders as inside the American liberal tradition, as in tension with what later becomes the liberal tradition, right? They're obviously claimed by all sides here. Mm-hmm. How do you think about the founding and with its profound internal contradictions around freedom and human bondage?
1: I've become more and more interested in American political thought and institutions and history, unfortunately, because of the way disciplines and concentrations work. I'm more of an expert on European history, but what I've read about the founding and about the founding fathers and what was going on there just fills me with enormous respect and gratitude. And I think for the wonderful work that they did, being both thinkers and actors, and Franklin Jefferson came to Paris and were very much interested also in French matters and vice versa. The American Constitution influenced early liberals because they thought it was an amazing document. And maybe that's the thing that's so wonderful, is to see exactly those things coming together, the ideas and the practices coming together in the Founding Fathers to produce this amazing document.
0: That's a very glittering answer, but I think a critic of liberalism would say that what good is your liberalism if it can include slavery in its founding constitution? Or in more of the European case, what good is your liberalism if it is so interwoven with colonialism? And I mean, there were many, you know, people who certainly believed in many liberal ideas we're talking about here who made space for both of those practices within their liberalism.
1: Right. Well, I don't mean to, again, idealize these out of proportion. These people, these are early liberals, and liberals have never been perfect. They often suffer from the same prejudices, the prejudices of their time. There are exclusions.
0: But how did they grapple with this? I mean, we've talked a lot about freedom here. How did they grapple with this?
1: How did they grapple with this? I think there were, I mean, other people can speak more intelligently about the U.S. Constitution and the position, the slavery within the document, and say that this is really a question also of compromise. It's a horrible thing to imagine, but I think there was debates going on there and politics going on that are unseemly today. And you have John Stuart Mill saying absolutely atrocious things about how despotism is okay when you're dealing with barbarians or something, talking about British imperialism in India. You have Tocqueville, who was okay apparently with burning silos in Algeria. That's awful stuff. But at the same time, these people were then from within. This was not a liberal position, I would say. This is, as many people were saying, you are betraying your own principles. And conservatives were also for, perhaps even more so, for colonialism, imperialism. It's horrible to say, but racism was rampant. Sexism was rampant. If anyone was against it, if we can, we don't, you know, they were liberals, basically.
0: Well, this is the other side of it, where there's a lot of liberal abolitionism. There obviously is like the long effort among liberals to expand the franchise, you know, to women and then to, you know, people of other races, and, you know, a lot of fights over immigration. You have this interesting moment in the book where you say maybe the first use of using liberal as a noun, somebody signs an anti-slavery pamphlet, a liberal.
1: Right.
0: It is a tension.
1: Yeah, for sure. So the thing to remember is that, for example, when it comes to women, you know, liberals did not really lobby for women's suffrage until very, very, very, very late. They were not at all for giving women the vote until it was almost forced upon them. But on the other hand, the women, when they did fight for admission into political rights, they used the terms of liberalism. They went to the guys and they said, hey, you know, you're not living up to your own principles. You're like an aristocracy, an aristocracy of sex. You're acting like despots. We want to participate. We want to also be citizens. We can have the virtues of citizens. So they use that same language to say, we have shared responsibilities and we bring something to the table, something liberal. So they use the language. And I think that's also true with Frederick Douglass and other groups that have been prejudiced against and even subordinated and oppressed, that they can use the language of liberalism, use the lofty notions and the ideals to argue for their own rights and their own capacities.
0: What is it in liberalism? What ideals, in your view, what thoughts or principles or shared values create this kind of time bomb aspect of it, which you see go off repeatedly in history, where you know, you go back in liberalism and the terms of liberalism get argued to blow up the constraints of the last
1: right.
0: liberalism. But as we said at the beginning of this conversation, this begins as a quite aristocratic ideal. Eventually, it becomes, in many cases, a philosophical weapon to expand the terms of inclusion and freedom. What is it that does that, in your view?
1: Well, you know, ideas don't travel in a vacuum. So I would always say that the facts on the ground change. Socioeconomic pressures, changes in the economy, wars, all of this creates conditions, creates conflicts, creates crises that liberals then have to confront and deal with. And that goes to, you know, everybody's talking about the crisis of liberal democracy today and the crisis of liberalism. Well, there's been a succession of crises. Liberalism was born in crisis, the crisis of the French Revolution. And so when these moments happen, when there's extreme tension, when there is new problems, it can throw liberalism sort of off its kilter for a while. All sorts of debates occur, become more heated, confused even. There have been moments in liberalism's history where they literally start and have lists of articles. What is liberalism? What do we stand for? What is true liberalism? No, that's false liberalism. And they have these debates. And as I said before, that can weaken the movement, but it can also bring strength to it, allow it to evolve. This conflict, battle of ideas, brings out something new that really responds to the crisis that's on the ground.
0: I take the current crisis of liberalism to be not any one crisis, but a couple of things, and this is a non-exhaustive list. One is that liberalism in its modern American form became associated with power and with the status quo and with the reigning institutions, as opposed to being seen as a challenge to them. So the more fed up people got, the less liberalism looked like an answer, because it was increasingly people who seemed sort of comfortable with how society was working. I think another crisis is that individualism has gone very, very, very far. And I think the internet and social media and algorithmic media and the fracturing of what we know and our bonds from each other and the weakening of civic institutions and religions and, you know, labor unions and all of these things that Bob Putnam and others have documented, I think that there is a crisis of individualism that has become a partially a crisis of meaning, mm-hmm. but I also just think requires different ways of thinking about freedom. And I think liberalism in its modern form is very, very skeptical of individual responsibility mm-hmm. and communal obligations, because it has seen those used for oppressive reasons or used to sort of push people out to the margins of society or to blame them for things that have been done to them. But it also has left it with very little language.
1: That's right.
0: In which to talk about something that is not just individualism. Maybe on the question of individualism, something you describe in the book is that at other times, liberals actually were quite averse to that word. Mm. And they preferred individuality, or one I like more, personhood. Mm. I'm curious why they preferred those words, and also what you see in that that might be relevant today. Mm-hmm.
1: So, yes, they shied away from that word. Individualism really had it was kind of a synonym for them to selfishness. And Tocqueville, you see, uses it that way, I think, in Democracy in America. It's just, again, it's an ism. Isms are very often pejoratives. And individuality is more about, you know, becoming the best person you can be, developing yourself, your capacities, flourishing, individual flourishing. Individualism today, we've become very much a narcissistic society, unfortunately. I think the more choices we have, that's better. It's about, you know, I don't want to go on about sounding horrible about us today, but I do feel that we're become very inward looking and narcissistic.
0: And what parts of the sort of liberal past do you think could be helpful in renovating an answer to that?
1: I really think that people are searching for meaning. You mentioned that. And I think that in order to go forward, we can draw on this history that we have and think and kind of recover this moral language of character, of shared responsibilities, of moral improvement, looking at all these things that we have now that are people before us for centuries didn't have, and think of them as ways, see if we can improve ourselves, develop our capacities, and do good for everyone. You know, it's funny when I talk this way, I'm constantly aware that I must be sounding silly somehow. And it's a reflection of the cynicism that's in the culture, right? Why is it somewhat embarrassing to speak about making or improving ourselves and doing good for society, keeping the common good in mind? There's something funny there, and I think that's a shame.
0: Well, also, isn't there, though, a question of, well, who gets to decide what the common good is and what happens when we disagree?
1: That's exactly right. That's exactly right. That's the danger. But that's why we have to come together, at least, and discuss it and come to some kind of, I think people come together, they kind of can agree on things that are good for everyone.
0: And then I think there's this question, which has been threaded a little bit through our conversation, of liberalism's relationship to power. And sometimes it is the ideas of people out of power. Sometimes it's people in power. But I think particularly as liberalism in America has become, you know, the movement of people who are college educated and people have benefited more from how the institutions work, it's ended up very connected to power.
1: Yes.
0: And you see that a lot in the sort of rhetoric of people challenging it now and the sort of counter-revolutionary ideas that the people on the new right have. But I'm curious how you would describe, like, liberalism's view of power and what you see in, like, the various liberalisms that you have tracked that might be useful at a time when people feel, like, very, and I think quite understandably, skeptical of institutions and frustrated with the feeling that society is taking a direction that they don't have much influence over.
1: Yeah, absolutely. Liberalism is best when it criticizes power. That's how it was limits authority and allows human flourishing for sure. And now there is at least this sense, and I think it's probably true that liberals largely have, I don't know if they control media and universities, but have a huge influence and power, and that is somehow self-perpetuating, which translates into political power as well. I think the worst part of that is a kind of condescension or kind of disconnect between these liberal elites that we recognize are there, but their disconnect between the common man, sort of regular people. And I think that is a betrayal of liberal principles, really, because this is not, we talked in the beginning about elites and leaders, and this is not what liberal elites are supposed to be doing. So I think that, and I'm an educator, I suppose part of this liberal elite.
0: I was going to say, we're all, you know.
1: Yeah, so mea culpa. I mean, I think we can do a better job here and returning to these principles.
0: One thing that I think is useful here, and it's not a full answer, but it's one reason I found some inspiration in your book, is that I do think some of the very early ideas that get talked about around liberality and an ethic of generosity towards your fellow citizen, yes, they were initially framed as, you know, things the aristocracy should practice. But like a lot of things in liberalism, we've tried to expand that. And, you know, we now believe in liberal democracy, not liberal aristocracy. And I think that I think it's going to be very, very hard in this period to have a relationship of generosity in a very divided country, that politics is very hard to practice well right now. And the liberals who've done it really well, right? You think about, say, you know, Barack Obama in 2008, you know, are really able to, on the one hand, hold a vision of moral progress, which is, can be a divisive vision, and also hold a vision of an ethic of generosity and decency towards, you know, both the people we agree with and the people we don't agree with. And I think when, you know, the liberal elites, as you describe them, and not wrongly, but I think in general, one place that elites of, you know, all parties and persuasions tend to go very wrong is in losing that sense that they are part of a citizenry, and instead seeing themselves as leaders who know what is best for everybody else, and balancing those commitments inside of liberalism, the commitment to moral progress, right, to expanding freedom, you know, to giving people a better life, and the commitment to the kinds of virtues needed to make a complex society thrive without people feeling oppressed or condescended to or pushed out by you. I think that balance is not one policy that does it. It's a very, very difficult balance. But I think the great liberals forget how to do that well. I mean, you talked about Lincoln earlier, and I mean, he, to think about somebody holding together opposites, right?
1: Yeah.
0: Leading a civil war, bloodiest war ever on American soil, and also doing so within an ethic of constantly trying to reach out and see that there is some solidarity on the other side of this, that there's some way to rediscover bonds of commonality. I mean, it's why his speeches are read today, not because they're bloodthirsty, but because amidst all that blood, they're not.
1: That's absolutely true. It is very difficult, and we're living in a very difficult moment, a true crisis, and we're so polarized. But I think giving up on liberals, I know that's not what you're saying, but those post-liberals that we mentioned a while back ago, I mean, I think it's dangerous to start talking about moving beyond liberalism or giving up on liberalism. Liberalism has gone through these crises before, and I think it can survive and come out of this even stronger and better if we renew some of these ideas. But as you in particular have said, you know, we have some liberals have to deliver, you know, with the affordability crisis that you've written about, with healthcare, with the environmental degradation, with concrete problems that liberals aren't solving. So I think we have to find ways to do that. But to inspire people is important too. I think there's a yearning. Young people, we live in a very materialistic culture. There's so much emphasis on, you know, what you can buy and how you should look and how you should dress. I think people are looking for also some moral uplift.
0: I think it's a good place to end. Helena Rosenblatt, thank you very much.
1: Thank you.
0: This episode of Israel Klein Show is produced by Jack McCordick. Our recording engineer is Amin Sahota. Fact-checking by Michelle Harris with Kate Sinclair. Our senior audio engineer is Jeff Gelb, with additional mixing by Johnny Simon. Our executive producer is Claire Gordon. The show's production team also includes Annie Galvin, Roland Hu, Marie Cassione, Marina King, Kristen Lin, Emma Kelbeck, and Jan Koble. Original music by Amin Sahota and Pat McCusker. Audience strategy by Shannon Busta. The director of opinion shows is Annie Rose Strasser. 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
5: A Texas hospital agrees to what appears to be a first-of-its-kind settlement over allegations of providing illegal gender transitioning to minors. That today on The Standard.
6: Texas Standard is a production of KUT Austin, KERA North Texas, Houston Public Media, and Texas Public Radio in San Antonio.
5: I'm David Brown. Houston-based Texas Children's Hospital agrees to form a first-of-its-kind detransitioning clinic to settle charges of violating state law. We'll have details. Plus, a U.S.-China summit, a stalemate with Iran, and what it all adds up to for energy-rich Texas. Also, a fresh look at disability inclusion in all things tech. And what looks like currency feels like currency is issued by the government but isn't money. It's called the Texas Redback, and a lawsuit claims it may have crossed a red line. Those stories and a whole lot more when the Texas Standard gets underway right after this.
7: Live from NPR News in Washington, I'm Corva Coleman. President Trump is moving to dismiss a $10 billion lawsuit he filed against the Internal Revenue Service. This is over the leak of his tax returns. NPR's Kerry Johnson reports Democrats in Congress are trying to intervene.
8: Lawyers for Trump have filed a notice to dismiss the unprecedented lawsuit against the government he leads. They say U.S. District Judge Kathleen Williams should have no role in probing the resolution of the case. But 93 Democrats in Congress are trying to intervene to call attention to what they call a brazen example of corruption. The Justice Department has not yet provided details of the settlement. Watchdogs worry it will give the president access to an alleged slush fund to reward allies with few guardrails. It's not clear whether the judge in Florida will try to demand more answers from the administration. She had scheduled a hearing for next week. Kerry Johnson, NPR News, Washington.
7: A federal jury will begin deliberating in Oakland, California today in a civil trial brought by billionaire Elon Musk. He alleges artificial intelligence company OpenAI and its CEO Sam Altman stole a charity. Musk alleges the company was set up as a nonprofit to benefit humanity, and that Altman and OpenAI have strayed from that. NPR's John Ruwitch has more.
9: Musk argues that OpenAI and Altman strayed from the original mission and have profited from it. He wants the for-profit arm of the company to be unwound and billions of dollars in damages to be put into OpenAI's charitable foundation. He also wants Altman and company president Greg Brockman removed from their roles at the company. OpenAI's lawyers say Musk has a case of sour grapes. He was at OpenAI when it got started but left after a disagreement about how to run it. He's since gone on to found his own for-profit AI company called xAI. Now, the nine-person jury will decide if Musk filed his suit within the statute of limitations and whether or not Altman and Brockman breached a charitable trust. John Ruwitch, NPR News.
7: The U.S. and Israel are preparing for a possible renewal of full-scale war with Iran. A decision could come soon, as NPR's Daniel Estrin reports from Tel Aviv.
10: Look up at the skies in Tel Aviv, and you can see U.S. military cargo planes and aerial refueling jets in the air every day since the ceasefire with Iran. Israeli Prime Minister Benjamin Netanyahu and President Trump on Sunday discussed a possible renewal of full-scale war with Iran, according to a person familiar with the matter not authorized to discuss that publicly. President Trump said in a social media post, "For Iran, the clock is ticking." Former Mossad official Sima Shine.
11: I think we are very close to a decision of the president.
10: Iran has been holding talks this weekend with Qatar, Turkey, and Pakistan, potentially looking for a diplomatic solution. Daniel Estrin, NPR News, Tel Aviv.
7: You're listening to NPR News from Washington. A New York State judge has ruled that some evidence can be introduced in the case against a man charged in the killing of an insurance executive. Authorities allege Luigi Mangione killed UnitedHealthcare CEO Brian Thompson in December 2024. The state judge says some items, such as a gun and a notebook, can be used in the trial, but other items, such as a phone, passport, computer chip, and wallet, must be excluded. Mangione also faces federal charges in the killing. There are several primary elections tomorrow. That includes in Kentucky, where President Trump won in 2024 with more than 60% of the vote. Republican candidates in two races are hoping to win, even if Trump doesn't endorse them. From member station WUKY, Karen Czar has more.
12: Candidates have clamored for Trump's endorsement, like Andy Barr.
13: I'll always support Trump.
12: Barr got Trump's endorsement over challenger Daniel Cameron for the Kentucky U.S. Senate seat that will be vacated by Mitch McConnell. Trump also endorsed Ed Gowrine in his race for the 4th District Congressional seat. Opponent Thomas Massie has become one of Trump's most vocal critics, in particular over the handling of the Epstein files. Still, Massie's ads call on Trump supporters.
14: I agree with President Trump. A whole lot more than I disagree with him.
12: Only registered Republicans and Democrats can vote in Kentucky's state primary races. For NPR News, I'm Karen Czar in Lexington.
7: And I'm Corva Coleman, NPR News in Washington.
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17: No matter where you are, it's Texas Standard Time on this Monday, the 18th of May, 2026. I'm David Brown. Great to have you with us. We begin today's program with word that a major Texas hospital, the largest pediatric hospital in the U.S., in fact, is settling a high-profile legal fight with the state. And the terms, well, they're unlike anything we've seen before. The Texas Attorney General says Texas Children's Hospital will pay a $10 million penalty and create what he calls the nation's first detransition clinic, aimed at patients who previously received transition-related treatment for gender dysphoria as minors. The agreement follows a years-long investigation and comes after passage in 2023 of a Texas law restricting certain treatments for minors diagnosed with gender dysphoria or experiencing the discomfort that comes when someone's gender identity doesn't align with the sex they were assigned at birth. But the hospital says it's settling to end costly litigation, not because it broke the law. And critics, from medical advocates to lawmakers, are raising questions about whether this kind of detransition clinic is medically necessary or politically driven. At the center of it all, who should be making decisions about care and what this means for patients, providers, and the future of healthcare in Texas? Here to tell us more, Terry Langford, who covers health services for the Texas Tribune. Terry, welcome back.
18: Thank you.
17: What exactly did the Attorney General accuse Texas Children's of doing in the first place? What specific treatment does Texas law prohibit here?
18: So in Texas, it's illegal to treat minors for gender-affirming care that, and when we talk about gender-affirming care, we're talking about things like puberty blockers, hormone therapy, or surgical interventions. And so what Ken Paxton is accused or has accused Texas Children's of doing is continuing to treat children through these methods when it is illegal and billing for these services through Medicaid. Now, Texas Children's has said that this investigation has been wrought with falsehoods and distractions and that they have spent 3 years proving up that they've done nothing wrong. But as in an attempt to settle the investigation, they have agreed to provide a clinic that will provide any kind of support services for those patients who want to detransition. And we assume that means go off hormones or get any kind of counseling.
19: Yeah. I guess, you know, when you think about the fact that the hospital says it didn't do anything wrong, and, you know, you got to set up this, whatever this detransitioning clinic would be. And I've never heard of a detransitioning clinic.
18: None of us have.
19: Right. I don't know what that involves. If it, in fact, involves psychological support, are they saying anything about what this detransitioning clinic would offer?
18: No, they're not. It just sounds like a clinic that would offer to help any patient. And so we're not quite clear on this. And both sides are not really talking about that. We haven't seen the settlement documents. There's also, as part of this, five physicians, according to Paxton's office, were let go, who the attorney general's office was claiming had been involved in treating minors following the law change or doing something illegal. We're not quite sure, but we have asked both sides for settlement documents, haven't received them.
19: You heard from one critic who said it's disappointing the hospital put politics over patients. Could you say more about the criticism of this settlement?
18: A lot of people, especially advocates and some lawmakers, have said this is I think Molly Cook, state senator from Houston, has called it an asinine waste of money, that at a time when we don't have a lot of access for any patient in Texas, we're spending this kind of money on this.
19: How often do patients try to reverse or stop medically guided transitioning?
18: From what we understand, it's rare. It does happen. But we're not quite sure what kind of services you would set up to address this.
19: What are the broader implications here for medical decision-making in Texas, especially with the state now effectively compelling that this hospital set up a specific kind of clinic?
18: It's we called it unusual, and, you know, it's hard to say, is this something that we're going to see more of, the attorney general dictating exactly what type of treatment hospitals can and cannot do? It's a little startling, to say the least.
19: Now, you report that the AGs also sued Children's Health System of Texas, which is headquartered in Dallas. I suppose one might wonder if the idea is to have a medically recognized children's hospital, like Texas Children's, create a sort of template for the start or launch of other detransitioning clinics.
18: That is a concern, I think, especially among advocates and the medical community. And, you know, this just happened late last week. And it's something we're all going to be watching. Is this something that, you know, sort of this top down from a state government telling a medical center or a children's medical center in particular exactly what type of care they cannot offer anymore? It's truly revolutionary, and it's something we have not seen before. And I think a lot of states are going to be looking at this and wondering if this is going to be something that will happen in other states. Texas, as you well know, a lot of laws here are adopted elsewhere, and a lot of legal moves here are adopted elsewhere. So it's something we're going to be watching over the next year.
19: Terry Langford covers health services for the Texas Tribune. We're going to link to her excellent reporting on this subject over at texasstandard.org. Terry, thanks so much for joining us.
18: Thank you.
19: Well, early voting for the Texas primary runoff elections begins today. Leading the ballot for Republican voters is the U.S. Senate primary between incumbent Senator John Cornyn and State Attorney General Ken Paxton. Andrew Schneider of Houston Public Media looks at how GOP voters are weighing their options between the two and whether the party will be able to unite behind the winner in time for the midterm elections this fall.
20: Attack ads in the Republican Senate contest began flooding the airwaves and social media well before the first round of primary voting in March. But they seem to have reached a fever pitch over the past few weeks.
21: Paxton cheated on the mother of his children. This man used a burner phone and fake alias to hide his adultery. Divorced on biblical grounds.
22: Radical Islam. Even as Muslim extremists force Sharia law on Texans, Cornyn sides with his friends at groups tied to radical Islamic terror.
20: The race between John Cornyn and Ken Paxton for the Republican Senate nomination remains close, according to several recent polls. But with early voting underway, most likely primary voters have already decided who they plan to support. James Bramble, a retired U.S. Army veteran in Cyprus, says he's voting for Paxton.
23: He is definitely not an establishment politician. And I think that if you take a look at his record, you know, in terms of defending restrictive abortion laws, voter ID requirements, and gun rights legislation, I think that he's done a marvelous job.
20: Bramble says he doesn't have strong feelings against Cornyn, but he says it's time for the four-term senator to step aside and let someone younger and less willing to compromise have a chance. If Cornyn wins the runoff, Bramble says he'll support Cornyn in the general election. However,
23: if this is that close of a race, then that's an opportunity for Senator Cornyn to understand Texans are looking for a senator who are going to represent their values, Texas values, and he better do it.
20: Not all likely primary voters are so forgiving. Leo Vasquez, a corporate financial consultant in Houston, is voting for Cornyn.
24: I know a lot of people who are just, their distaste for Ken Paxton is just extreme.
20: Vasquez says he respects Cornyn's record as someone who is willing to work toward actually getting things done, rather than being what he calls a flamethrower. He wouldn't say whether he would back Paxton over Democratic nominee James Tallarico in November if Paxton is the Republican nominee.
24: If Paxton wins, I think the Republicans are going to be in a precarious position. I mean, the only thing benefiting us is that Tallarico seems like just another wingnut candidate way off to the left.
20: Political consultant Bill Miller has advised both Democratic and Republican candidates. He thinks with control of the Senate at stake, GOP voters will ultimately fall in line.
25: I don't think Texas Republicans or people who, you know, at least call themselves Republicans or conservatives are going to vote for a Democrat and lose a seat that should be an automatic red seat. I just don't believe that.
20: But Mark Jones of Rice University's Baker Institute, who recently conducted a poll of likely Republican voters, isn't so certain. He says the fact that both Cornyn and Paxton have such high unfavorable ratings suggests supporters of the losing GOP candidate may not back the party's nominee in the fall.
26: Some may not vote, cast a protest vote for Libertarian Ted Brown, and in a few cases even choose James Tallarico.
20: Whomever the party chooses as its nominee on May 26th will have less than 5 months before the start of early voting for the general election to make the case why he, and not Tallarico, should be the next U.S. senator from Texas. I'm Andrew Schneider in Houston.
19: Audience and engagement editor Wells Dunbar joins us with the Talk of Texas on this Monday. Howdy, Wells.
27: Howdy, David. Well, as we just heard, early voting starts today in Texas primary runoff elections. And we're asking Texans, got a voting plan? 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Here's how to do it. 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We're already hearing from Texans on their perspectives. Doris Murdoch via Facebook says she'll be researching candidates' platforms and endorsements and probably vote by Wednesday, and sharing her choices with family. Tyler Malloy says both parties have candidates that are in runoffs. Your voice matters. Quality Texans vote in every election. I like that one. That's a good one, Tyler. I'll be back with more on this story and plenty others. But in the meantime, I'm telling you, go to TexasStandard.org/talk and record us a voice message that we can share on the air later this week about the upcoming

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and you are listening to the Texas Standard. Question, what looks like money, feels like money, is issued by the government, but isn't real money? The government in question here is Texas, and Texas officials say that their modern redbacks aren't currency at all. They're commemorative notes laced with real gold issued to resemble historic Republic of Texas currency. But with that real gold in there, well, you may be wondering where that's from. It's actually tied to the modern-day state-run bullion depository, which is overseen by the state controller. The state controller is careful to say that these notes are not legal tender. There's no sort of challenge to what the federal government puts out. But there is a lawsuit from a major Texas precious metals firm, which argues that

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1: How do books make it to the bestseller list? Turns out, it is not a straightforward answer.
2: It's like we receive this email that's like the smoke after a papal conclave. That just like, here it is. I'm not going to tell you how we got to this information, but here's the list.
1: I'm Alexi Horowitz-Ghazi. 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
5: Live from NPR News, I'm Lakshmi Singh. President Trump has moved to abandon his $10 billion case against the IRS over the leak of his tax returns years ago. NPR's Carrie Johnson reports the settlement creates a path for the president's allies to recover money from taxpayers.
6: The Justice Department says the president will receive an apology but no direct financial payments. Instead, DOJ will create an anti-weaponization fund, some $1.7 billion, to compensate people who were targeted by the Biden administration. Acting Attorney General Todd Blanche says the machinery of government should never be weaponized against Americans. Nearly 100 Democrats in Congress are trying to block the move. Senator Elizabeth Warren of Massachusetts says the new pool of money is, quote, corruption on steroids, a slush fund to reward MAGA allies. Watchdogs warn the new fund could be used to reward people who rioted at the U.S. Capitol nearly 5 years ago. Carrie Johnson, NPR News, Washington.
5: The Trump administration says it's adopting even more screening measures and restricting people who do not have U.S. passports from entering the country if they have recently been in three African nations affected by a growing Ebola outbreak. The Centers for Disease Control and Prevention says it's helping move Americans who've been affected by the current Ebola outbreak in Democratic Republic of Congo and Uganda. Michael Koloki explains the CDC says 89 people are reported to have died since the start of this latest outbreak.
7: The CDC did not indicate the location of the small group of affected U.S. citizens or where they would be moved to, but said that at the moment, the risk to the American public remains low. The agency said it has been supporting surveillance of the disease through its Uganda and Democratic Republic of Congo offices, and that it continues to closely monitor the situation. Over the weekend, the World Health Organization declared the Ebola outbreak a public health emergency of international concern, urging authorities in affected countries to strengthen infection prevention measures. For NPR News, I'm Michael Koloki in Nairobi.
5: A California jury begins deliberations today in Elon Musk's lawsuit against CEO Sam Altman and OpenAI, the company Musk helped Altman launch. NPR's John Ruwitch reports Musk left after a power struggle.
8: Musk's side basically argues that Altman and another founder, Greg Brockman, sidelined the nonprofit entity, jettisoned its founding mission, and have basically made the for-profit arm the main thing at OpenAI. Of course, Altman and OpenAI disagree. They point out that the nonprofit still exists. They say the mission is still very much intact, but all the co-founders agreed that they needed to start a for-profit entity too, including Elon Musk, who actually wanted control of it. Altman's lawyers say the others weren't comfortable with that and said no, so Musk left in 2018.
5: NPR's John Ruwitch reporting. It's NPR. The nation's largest commuter railroad is in its third day of a strike. The walkout affects as many as 250,000 people who ride the Long Island Railroad every day. Steve Kassenbaum has the latest from New York.
9: Governor Kathy Hochul gave a pep talk to workers at the Metropolitan Transportation Authority's command center on Sunday.
10: We didn't want you to leave. You left. You are welcome to come back. I'll provide refreshments, whatever you like.
9: She urged Long Islanders to work from home today. Shuttle buses are set to handle those who are needed in person. The governor called on striking unions to come back to the table. Contract talks stalled over raises, health care premiums, and proposed work rule changes. For NPR News, I'm Steve Kastenbaum in New York.
5: New research suggests heading a soccer ball can affect the health of a person's brain. NPR's John Hamilton reports on a study in the journal JAMA Neurology.
11: Researchers used video recordings to study head impacts among more than 300 amateur male soccer players in the Netherlands. The scientists measured levels of proteins in the blood that are associated with brain injury. They found that after a match, players who experienced one or more high-impact headers had increased levels of a protein called SB100, which indicates damage to brain cells. The more high-impact headers a player had, the greater the increase in SB100. Previous studies have found that professional soccer players are at higher risk for neurodegenerative diseases, including Alzheimer's. The authors say this study suggests amateur athletes may also face long-term risks. John Hamilton, NPR News.
5: This is NPR.
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15: If somehow, given everything that's going on in the world these days, you missed it, let me be the first to tell you. Planet Money just published its first ever book. It was the culmination of years of work. We navigated the world of agents and editors and auctions, figured out how to manufacture a book during a trade war and get it to stores around the world, from airports to cruise ships. And throughout that process, my boss's boss, my grand boss, Alex Goldmark, he and everyone else involved in the book had harbored this secret fantasy that if we played our cards right, maybe someday this book could reach the holy grail of commercial publishing. Maybe this book could make the New York Times bestseller list. So it was carrying all those dreams from my grand boss that I recently walked into the office of Planet Money's book editor, Tom Mayer, at the publishing house W.W. Norton in New York. I was there about a week after the book launched to witness the moment of truth.
2: Today is the day when the bestseller lists are released.
16: I've got butterflies.
2: I'm very nervous.
15: Over the last week, bookstores, from chains like Barnes & Noble down to independents like Carmichael's Bookstore in Louisville, Kentucky, they've been logging their sales and reporting them through some mysterious process to an anonymous department inside the New York Times. All day, Tom has been trying to get a sense of how close the book might be to cracking the New York Times bestseller list by nervously checking the sales numbers he has access to.
2: I sort of feel like on election night when you're counting the votes in, you know, the various counties across the state.
15: Tom's checking how many copies we sold in independent stores or on Amazon or Barnes & Noble.
2: You sort of have this constellation of data, but you don't know what else was sold this week. I know what my book did, but there were several other very good books published the same day that the Planet Money book was published. How well did they sell? We have no idea.
15: And the way the New York Times would count the Planet Money book sales against those other titles is not really clear.
2: I mean, the weird thing about the bestseller list is that we have no idea how it's put together. The New York Times is famously opaque. It's like we receive this email that's like the smoke after a papal conclave. That just like, here it is. I'm not going to tell you how we got to this information, but here's the list.
15: For most of my reading life, whenever I saw the bestseller sticker on a book cover in the bookstore or saw the New York Times bestseller list in the Sunday paper, I didn't really think twice about it. It seemed like a pretty straightforward idea. The nation's literary preferences had been definitively revealed, and here were the results in black and white. Reader, how very wrong I was. Hello and welcome to Planet Money. I'm Alexi Horowitz-Ghazi. On the Planet Money podcast, we've been exploring how the book publishing industry works, told through the lens of publishing our own book. It's a four-part series. You can find all our episodes in the Planet Money podcast feed. In those episodes, we explored the courtship between literary agents and editors, how to manufacture a book during a trade war and convince booksellers to actually stock it on their shelves. But even after all that, there was still this final question.
1: How do books end up on the most coveted place of all, the bestseller list? The bestseller list is this massive hype-building system with its own rituals and rules and secret codes. And just like any system with potentially millions of dollars at stake, it has inspired legions of would-be best-selling authors to try to game it, by hook or by crook. Today on the show, the fourth episode in our series, Planet Money uncovers all the ways people have tried to hack their way onto the New York Times bestseller list. And we learn the hard way how trying to engineer your way onto the list just might be the thing that keeps you from getting there.
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1: Given how big of a deal it is to get your book onto the bestseller list, you can imagine there is a whole world of strategy and gamesmanship that publishers and authors use to try to engineer that outcome. To understand those strategies and where they came from, and how they might inform the fate of the Planet Money book, I called up a professor named Laura McGrath.
17: I teach a class on the history of the bestseller at Temple, and everything that's on the syllabus must have been on the New York Times bestseller list.
1: And yes, Laura says there are different kinds of bestseller lists. There's the Publishers Weekly list for industry insiders and the USA Today list. But I think we all know there is kind of one bestseller list to rule them all.
17: So the biggest and the most important bestseller list is the New York Times bestseller list. This is the list that publishers are tracking, that matters most to readers, and that matters most to writers.
1: And one of the big reasons it matters so much is that the New York Times bestseller list is not just a signal of what books are already selling. It is a major cause of new book sales. Bestsellers get premium placement in bookstores and online.
17: It's also free advertising for a writer.
18: Yeah.
17: Right? Like the New York Times puts you on the list. That's an ad you didn't have to pay for. And what happens when a book is named to a bestseller list is a sort of rich gets richer effect. Readers now begin flocking to this book because they have been told it is very popular and it must be popular for a reason.
1: Now, one of the best possible shots that a book has for making it onto the list is during the opening week after launch. It's like the opening box office in Hollywood. The first week is when there's likely to be the most publicity around the book. And crucially, all of the pre-orders are counted towards that first week of sales.
17: So big pre-order campaigns are not only really important for creating buzz around the book, but also really important for that, like, big first week splash.
1: The actual number of copies you need to sell that first week to actually break onto the list can shift back and forth depending on the competition. But basically, the more you can convince people to buy your book in the opening week, the better your odds. And yet, for how prominent this bestseller list is, the actual methodology used to decide which books make it is notoriously secretive. The Times does have a standard statement about the list on their bestseller page. They explain that it's based on a weekly survey of tens of thousands of bookstores around the country, but the identities of those specific bookstores are not public. There's speculation about where the Times gets its sales data, the way the data is weighted, if at all, is unclear, and the identities of the people who actually crunch the numbers at the paper are not publicized. But what is clear is that with any ranking system with massive economic stakes like this, people are going to figure out ways to optimize around it.
18: How long have people been trying to game their way onto the New York Times bestseller list?
17: Oh, for as long as there's been a New York Times bestseller list.
1: Laura says you can tell the tale of bestseller hacking shenanigans in roughly four chapters. The first happened not long after the national list began back in the 1940s. Within a decade or so, by the mid-1950s, these kinds of lists had become so prominent that for some people, they'd come to stand in as a symbol of the mindless herd mentality that defined popular American taste. Foremost among those critics was a man named Gene Shepard, or Shep for short. He was kind of this eccentric talk radio personality, like an early Howard Stern or Rush Limbaugh. DJ Shep's radio slot was 1 in the morning to 5:30 a.m. So one night, Shep comes up with an idea for an elaborate prank. He enlists the help of his listeners to come up with an idea for a fake book. He wants to see if they can hype up this fake book so much that everyday people would come to believe in it and even treat it like a literary sensation. To prove just how silly and mindless this list-obsessed culture actually was, he puts out a call on air for potential titles. And here's Shep describing that night from an interview years later.
19: I'm getting calls from Alaska. And these guys are giving me all these suggestions for titles. And finally, at 4:30 in the morning, I said, okay, I picked the title. and some unknown guy called in this title, I, Libertine. Now that sounds like a book.
1: Shep also comes up with a fake author for the book, a guy named Frederick R. Ewing, and this whole backstory for him. He's both a former British officer and a scholar of 18th century erotica. And then, over the next few weeks, Shep's legion of night people go out and start requesting this made-up book from bookstores in New York City and beyond. A bunch of bookstores are desperately trying to figure out how to order this book. Other people start pretending like they've read the book to seem cool.
17: People who are writing in the book review are talking about having had lunch with Freddie Ewing and having all of these sightings of Freddie Ewing, who's coming to New York to promote his book. And
18: right. It becomes a sort of like mass hallucination.
17: Yes. Yes. It's like just outrageous.
1: And in a final delicious twist, a publisher reaches out to DJ Shep that year and convinces him to team up with a ghostwriter to actually write and publish the fake book under the name of its fake author. So the buzz around this made-up book actually ended up willing it into reality, which Shep later said basically proved his point.
19: The thing was a real comment on the entire structure, the world of the official lists, the 10 bestseller books. Newspapers go for this kind of stuff.
1: And there's this powerful lesson baked into the whole I, Libertine affair. In the solar system of book publishing, bestseller lists, then and now, have their own kind of gravitational force. The fact that Shep was able to stir up such a frenzy by insinuating all this demand kind of underlines the self-fulfilling power of getting onto a bestseller list, because popularity begets popularity. Okay, so that was chapter one. For our next brief stop on our history of bestseller list shenanigans, Laura McGrath says you'll want to consider the story of author Jacqueline Suzanne. Jacqueline Suzanne was an actress who started publishing novels in the 1960s, and she was this larger-than-life character, super charming. Here's an interviewer asking Jacqueline Suzanne a question on a TV show called Good Afternoon about her public persona.
20: You have the reputation, tough, cynical Jackie Suzanne. You know what I mean.
21: I'm not tough at all. I think they regard, they mix a novelist with a novel. In other words, if I'm writing about a tough, cynical lady, they say she must be tough. But if I did all the things that my heroines did in my books, I'd be in a glass jar at Harvard on display.
1: Most importantly for us, Jacqueline Suzanne is credited as one of the pioneering tacticians of the modern book tour. You know, going out across the nation and generating book sales through live author events. But also, maybe even more importantly, Laura says when Jacqueline Suzanne was about to come out with her debut novel, Valley of the Dolls, in 1966, she directed her charm offensive at a new target. She started cultivating close friendships with the booksellers in different cities.
17: So what Jacqueline Suzanne was able to do through these relationships was figure out which are the bookstores that were reporting to the New York Times. And she directed her readers and she herself purchased books from those retailers to ensure that there would be a really big, splashy first week sale.
1: And Jacqueline Suzanne's strategy here really appeared to have worked. Valley of the Dolls went on to become number one on the New York Times bestseller list, and it was turned into a hit movie. And I think the thing that Jacqueline Suzanne's story reveals about the New York Times bestseller list is it suggested that there are ways that authors and publishers could try to engineer their way onto the list by playing this sort of geographical sales game. Okay, so that is Tales from the Bestseller List, Chapter 2. For Chapter 3, we turn to the strange case of William Peter Blatty. Blatty was the author of the 1971 book The Exorcist, later adapted into an iconic movie. Here he is talking about a notorious scene in the film.
22: The turning of the head was a subject of great discussion between myself and the director, Billy Friedkin. I tried to explain to Billy that a head cannot turn 360 degrees. It falls off. Supernatural does not mean impossible. But nevertheless, I was wrong. The audience loved it.
1: I wouldn't say everyone in the audience loved it. In fact, some of us have yet to recover from having watched it as children. Thanks a lot, Dan. But anyway, in the early 1980s, Blatty published a sequel to The Exorcist called Legion. In the weeks after its release, Blatty saw that he had not made the list and came to suspect that he was not getting a fair shake from the New York Times. You see, Blatty inferred from the 84,000 books his publisher distributed that his new novel had sold well. It was on other bestseller lists. So he thought he'd likely sold more copies than other books that had appeared on the New York Times bestseller list. So what does William Peter Blatty do, you ask? Well, he files a lawsuit.
17: The problem for Blatty, what he alleges, is that by excluding him, the New York Times has cost him millions of dollars in profits. And that not only is it just like the profits of the book sales, but that he loses out on a lucrative paperback rights deal. He's potentially missing out on

0: that their bestseller list is protected speech, that it is editorial content, that it is not saying that it is a transparent statistical accounting of what is actually selling the best, but that they cannot disclose either their sources or their methodology, that that's all protected. And so the lawyer for the New York Times argues editors are entitled to edit, and the New York Times is entitled to have its own bestseller list.
1: The Times' argument suggested that Blatty had just kind of fundamentally misunderstood what the New York Times bestseller list actually was. It wasn't just a reflection of raw sales, it was a journalistic process. The Times was essentially reporting out different sources of sales data and using a secret formula to parse that data and come up with their definitive assessment of which books had, in fact, sold the best.
0: And the courts ultimately rule with the New York Times that this is editorial content and therefore it is protected under the First Amendment, and Blatty does not have a case.
1: The tale of William Peter Blatty revealed something about the list that hadn't been clear before. That even if a book seemed like it might have sold more copies than some of the books that did make the New York Times bestseller list, that book still did not have a guaranteed place on the list because the list is based on a kind of secret formula that the courts ruled the Times did not have to disclose. And that brings us to the fourth and final chapter in our bestseller history. By the modern era, Laura explains, gaming the bestseller list had become so lucrative and pervasive that it had spawned its own little cottage industry based around one hack in particular.
0: So one of the ways that people, especially in nonfiction, will very frequently try to hack their way onto the bestseller list is through bulk sales.
1: Bulk sales. So instead of trying to get an organic grassroots wave of real flesh and blood readers to go out and buy your book, Laura says some authors might try to juice those sales more directly.
0: If you're a politician, say, you might ask your super PAC to do it. If you are a minister, you might ask your megachurch to do it. If you are a business leader, you might hire a firm to run a campaign for you that will purchase large enough quantities of this book that you are almost guaranteed a spot on the New York Times bestseller list because of how many copies this firm has purchased for you, or your super PAC, or your church.
1: Laura says the blueprint for this strategy was exposed back in 1995 when a couple of corporate business influencer types, or bizfluencers, published a book called The Discipline of Market Leaders. After its release, it came out that the authors had somehow figured out a way to essentially buy massive amounts of books themselves in order to boost their sales and get on the list. It was a pretty big scandal for the New York Times.
0: It exposed a fault in their system that it could be hacked, you know, in the same way that, like, the Louvre looks really bad when people can just walk in and steal stuff. Like, it wasn't a good look for them.
1: But the New York Times did find a way to strike back at would-be list hackers. That same year, the paper introduced a new tool to combat and sort of call out these tactics whenever they could be detected.
0: So they begin adding a little figure called a dagger to the side of books that have been purchased using bulk sales. It's like a little buyer beware symbol.
2: This is a scarlet dagger.
0: Yes. Yeah.
1: Despite the risk of becoming a literary pariah, Laura explains because of the economic benefit of being able to call yourself a New York Times bestselling author in your bio, some authors might find it worth the risk.
0: Yeah. Nonfiction authors who have made it onto the New York Times bestseller list can charge more in their speaker fees. So if you are a business writer, right, you are in the thought leader space, you are going and speaking at conferences, or you are getting hired to be a consultant, being stamped with the New York Times seal of approval means that you can charge people more money to hear you say that idea in a different context.
1: I actually talked to some folks in the Thoughtfluencer space about all this on background. They understandably did not want to reveal themselves. But basically, the strategy to try to bulk buy your way onto the bestseller list without incurring the shame of the scarlet dagger is this. When you are a bizfluencer and you have a new book coming out, what you do is you book as many fancy speaking gigs as possible around the time of your book release. And instead of taking your usual, you know, $20,000 speaking fee, you instead ask the company to buy a certain number of your books. And to avoid tipping off the data crunchers at the New York Times, you hire a shadowy firm to essentially launder these bulk book purchases so that they look like organic individual sales. And after all that, there isn't any guarantee it'll work. Remember, the Times uses its own top secret methodology to determine which books make the list, and authors who engage in bulk buying run the risk of getting found out and potentially earning that scarlet dagger next to their name on the list. Now, the New York Times has the reputation of playing

0: extremely close to the chest about the inner workings of the bestseller list. But just a couple days before we went to air, when we reached out to the Times, they agreed to hop on the phone. So we spoke with assistant managing editor Patrick Healy, who oversees standards across the newsroom, including the bestseller list team.
1: Are you like the great great grand boss of the people who are putting the list together?
2: Maybe like a kindly uncle who cares a lot about details.
0: Patrick says the Times is fully aware of the many shenanigans authors have occasionally used to try to game the list. But he says the system they've developed is able to identify those cases and that they're able to communicate their findings to readers with tools like the Dagger. Now, he did push back on the characterization of their methodology as some kind of secret formula. To him, a formula sounds a bit too simple. He says the bestseller list methodology captures the majority of book sales across the country.
2: It's based on data. It's not based on a personal preference or a person putting their thumb on the scale. Our bestseller list has nothing to do, for instance, with our book review or whether a book has been assessed by one of our critics. And because we want the lists to reflect organic demand, we're really focused on that rigorous application of our methodology so that our audience believes in the list, trusts in the list, comes back to the list every week.
0: The bestseller team collects all that data and does extensive analysis, Patrick says, in order to fulfill the core purpose of the list, in order to accurately reflect the nation's literary tastes to itself. Now, maybe it goes without saying, but when it came to the Planet Money book, neither my grand boss Alex nor the publicist at Norton seemed all that interested in engaging the services of a gray market book launderer and risking that reputational dagger. Luckily, Laura told me there are more traditional ways authors and their publishers often try to up their odds of getting onto the list, mostly aimed at juicing those crucial pre-sales numbers.
3: They might launch pre-order campaigns where they are speaking on podcasts and they are targeting newsletters and they're doing everything that they can to generate buzz around their forthcoming title. They might launch giveaways.
1: Sweeten the deal a little bit.
3: Exactly.
0: For the Planet Money book, the person in charge of thinking about pre-sales is a senior publicity director named Rachel Salzman. Rachel works at Norton, which is the publisher of the Planet Money book, and I should say a financial supporter of NPR. Rachel started putting together a plan for how to launch the book about a year ago, because getting the timing right is key.
4: Because you know that if you do all these things in sequence, close together, that is kind of how you leverage yourself onto the list. This is all supposed to help the book get off the ground and achieve liftoff.
0: And while it may not be literal rocket science, there are ways to try to launch that book into the stratosphere. There's, of course, traditional publicity, having the author go onto TV and radio shows, on podcasts or book talk. But that pre-order strategy is crucial to maximize your odds of getting onto the bestseller list. Because all of the copies you can convince people to pre-order in the months before launch, they all get counted in the first week of sales. So the big challenge before Rachel and my grand boss Alex is how to persuade people to buy the book before it's out.
5: Norton talked a lot about how important pre-sales were, which is why the book goes on pre-sale 6 months before launch day, which seemed crazy to me.
1: Yeah.
5: And they have like a sequence of things you do because the pre-sales start the snowball.
0: Most importantly, they had to come up with an incentive for people to buy the book early. Alex and the marketing team at Norton eventually settled on offering a poster based on our Laws of the Office episode. It was sort of a visual parody on those OSHA-style workplace posters and was almost designed to be included with every book until it ended up being too expensive. So 6 months before launch day, Planet Money announces this incentive, and pretty quickly the pre-orders start rolling in. While that's off to the races, Rachel and her team are figuring out the other big part of the plan, using a live event tour to juice our opening week sales. And Alex and Rachel decide to use one kind of pre-sale model in particular, to make many of the book tour tickets include a book purchase.
4: That model is great because then you have a guaranteed book sale. So in theory, if you sell 100 tickets, you've sold 100 books.
0: All of this would mean that if enough people bought tickets to the tour, we'd also be selling potentially thousands of copies of the book, which would all count towards that crucial first week of sales. It would turn the tour into a book-selling machine. And in what feels like the blink of an eye, finally the moment of truth arrives. On Tuesday, April 7th, this book that has consumed so many of our collective waking hours over the past several years finally launches at bookstores around the country. But just as all the brand new books start arriving at the homes of the couple thousand people who did pre-order the book, a problem arises.
1: When did you first become aware that there might be some sort of wrinkle with our pre-order strategy?
5: On publish day. Like, I think they were, like, nearly instantaneous.
0: Since the moment the book launched, Alex had been feverishly refreshing the book's page on Amazon to check our rankings and our reviews. And pretty soon, he notices a pattern.
5: If you look on Amazon, like, the first comments are not people talking about the book. They're talking about the poster. There's a couple one-star reviews, which, you know, say things like, book looks great, can't wait to read it, but the poster didn't come.
0: Yes, the poster. A few days after launch, somewhere around a third of the Amazon reviews for the Planet Money book are one-star reviews. The problem had to do with the highly touted Laws of the Office poster that Planet Money and Norton had used to convince people to buy the book early. You see, due to the complexities of shipping and printing logistics, it just wasn't possible to ship the poster with the actual book. It had to be printed and sent separately. And apparently the process Planet Money came up with, that people who ordered the book early needed to fill out a separate form to get the poster, that message did not make it to a lot of people who pre-ordered the book. And so they took to Amazon to complain. But when my grand boss Alex sees this, yes, he's worried about how to get people their poster, but he's also wondering about how this slew of one-star reviews might affect would-be book buyers during this crucial first week.
5: So then on the day that everybody's going to go to Amazon to maybe buy the book because it just launched, they see the lower rating, which is just like, oh, what a bummer. And like, is this stopping people? Are people going to go down and look at what the reviews are bad about or just think the book is bad somehow?
0: And when a steady stream of disgruntled messages starts to hit the Planet Money email inbox too, we start to wonder whether we might have just risked alienating some of our most faithful fans and scuttled our efforts to get on the bestseller list in one fell promotional faux pas. Alex shifts into problem-solving mode. He scrambles to throw a promo in the feed, apologizing and giving listeners instructions for how to now get the poster. And the book tour picks up. Alex and the book's lead author, Alex Mayasi, head out to meet different Planet Money hosts and special guests in new cities every couple months.
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7: 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By the way,
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13: Hi. We're honored to
14: So people are still reading books?
8: Absolutely. We think so. 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
0: The first week after launch is a blitzkrieg of Planet Money book publicity. All of which brings us back to that Wednesday afternoon when I walked over to Norton's office in New York to find out whether we would ultimately make the bestseller list. It's 8 days after the launch of the Planet Money book when I meet up with our book editor, Tom Mayer. I arrive a few minutes after 4 p.m., shortly before the New York Times usually sends out the latest bestseller list for the week. And surprisingly soon, a little group of people led by Rachel Saltzman come and knock on the door to his office.
15: There's people here. We have news.
16: What?
17: We have news.
18: We have
19: bearing
18: bestseller news.
19: What do we got?
20: We've got number three on the print hardcover nonfiction list.
21: Yes!
0: The publicity strategy seems to have worked. Thanks in no small part to all the listeners out there who pre-ordered the book or came out to see a live show. Tom says next, it's time to call up the book's author, Alex Mayasi, and my grand boss, Alex, to deliver the good news.
15: We have published a New York Times bestseller. Congratulations. We are number three in general nonfiction. We have done very, very well.
5: Wait, we're number three?
15: We're number three.
5: Oh, man. I thought we were going to, like, skirt by just at the bottom in a best case scenario. Wow.
16: You're like a bronze medal? Has happened? I don't know what.
5: No, it feels like a gold medal.
0: A medal that might translate into actual gold, or revenue at least, because being anointed to the bestseller list means Planet Money can now call itself a best-selling author podcast. Tom says Norton can put New York Times bestseller in every ad they run henceforth. And to get back to the central mission of basically every Planet Money series, to follow the money, when I ask Tom about what reaching the bestseller list might mean for Norton's investment, he tells me that in the book business, they often don't get a full financial picture until years after a book is published.
15: All books have a pretty predictable sales trajectory where they go up and then they eventually decay over time. The higher you can start, the farther that tail goes. So having a New York Times bestseller, having a book that's sold a lot of copies to start is a great place to be.
13: Okay, so the snowball has kind of started to roll now.
15: That's what we hope. That's what we hope.
0: Getting to profitability on any given book, even a bestseller, could involve multiple print runs of the hardcover version and then the paperback edition after that. If the book continues to sell well enough to cover Norton's initial advance of $1 million or so, NPR will start to receive royalties on every additional copy sold, often around a few bucks per hardcover. And selling enough copies to start receiving royalties is relatively rare. Even hitting the bestseller list isn't a guarantee of earning out your advance and making a fortune. But if the Planet Money book keeps on selling, the show might even be tempted to do another book. Because having now reached the bestseller list,
5: it might make it easier for us to get a second book deal if we decide we want to do that. And we maybe get more for the advance, I think. Like, I don't know, presumably, right?
1: Is it finally time to pitch 50 Shades of Green?
5: How about this? You go run the plot summary by HR, and if they sign off on it as something you can send to your colleagues to edit, I will seriously consider it.
1: You got a deal.
5: I'm such a pushover.
0: One final note on all of this. The Planet Money book has actually fallen back off the bestseller list. But, you know, once a New York Times bestselling author, always a New York Times bestselling author. In any event, now whenever I see that little New York Times bestseller sticker on the cover of a book, I can't help but think of all the machinations, both dastardly and wholesome, that earned them that sticker. And I think of the many books that might have sold more copies and yet still failed to make the list. And reader, now I hope you will too. We, of course, have to take a moment to thank all of you listeners out there for being an integral part of this project by buying the book and coming to our shows. We are so grateful for your support. Thank you. If you are still waiting for your poster, we hear they'll be arriving by around June. This episode was produced by Willa Rubin with help from Emma Peasley. Alex Goldmark, my grand boss, is our executive producer. I'm Alexi Horowitz-Ghazi. Thanks for listening. So Guy Raz, you're here to tell us what's coming up on How I Built This?
14: Yes, indeed. Thank you, Alexi. So today we're taking questions on the advice line where up-and-coming entrepreneurs call in for help with their businesses. And to help me answer these questions, I'm joined by Jonah Peretti. He's the founder of BuzzFeed. And Jonah helps one entrepreneur think about expanding into new markets and shares how he's retooling BuzzFeed into an AI-inspired entertainment and media company. Stick around after the break for How I Built This.

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1: 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And you can also send us a voice memo at hibt@id.wondery.com and make sure to tell us how to reach you. All right, let's get to it. Joining me this week is BuzzFeed founder and CEO Jonah Peretti. Jonah, welcome back to the show.
2: Thanks for having me.
1: So you were first on back in 2017 to tell us a story about how you started BuzzFeed, and that was a long time ago. I mean, we did that live in New York City. It was fun. I had fun. Hope you did.
2: Yeah, it was great.
1: And if anyone listening missed that episode and you want to go back and listen, it's a great episode. It involves the founding of Huffington Post, and Arianna Huffington makes an appearance in the show. All kinds of things happen. We will drop a link to it in our episode show notes. So basically, the BuzzFeed story really began about 20 years ago, back in 2006. For a time, it was the most fun place on the internet. The site had online quizzes and listicles. And over time, BuzzFeed started to be talked about as the future of journalism. It even won a Pulitzer Prize in 2021. But today, the internet is a much different place than it was when we first told the story. And BuzzFeed, like many other similar sites like Vice and others, has faced its share of challenges. It was a recent article in the New York Times with the headline, "Can Jonah Peretti Save BuzzFeed?" So, Jonah, let's start with that question. Can you save BuzzFeed? What's going on right now with BuzzFeed?
2: So I would argue that BuzzFeed is still one of the most fun places on the internet. You know, tens of millions of people every month coming to BuzzFeed. We also have HuffPost, another Pulitzer-winning yep. news brand. And so
1: that you guys acquired, I think, in 2020.
2: Yeah, so I started it, you know, over 20 years ago, and then it was sold to AOL, and then had the opportunity to buy it back. So now HuffPost is our news brand. And so we've had a lot of changes over the years, and the way the internet works has really dramatically changed. The biggest difference is that content from publishers used to go viral on Facebook all the time, and everyone used to be on Facebook. Mm-hmm. Now the social web is really fragmented. Some people are on Facebook, some on Instagram, some on TikTok. So, you know, some are quitting the apps entirely and trying to be more intentional with their attention and time. And so you don't see content from publishers fly across these social media the way you used to. And so our business has radically changed. Now people come directly to BuzzFeed, coming to our front page, coming directly to our site, and building community. So BuzzFeed now has really a very active comments section that we put a lot of attention into. HuffPost has had tremendous growth in membership. The biggest thing we have to figure out as a company is some of these legacy things that encumber the business, you know, mm-hmm. so pre-COVID real estate that we still have leases on, debt payments, some of the restructuring costs, like all these things have weighed down our business. And we made a lot of progress, but we still have more work to do on that. And yeah. And I think one of the things that you cover in your show is the way entrepreneurs have to continually reinvent their businesses mm-hmm. and change what they're doing. And
1: no question.
2: Yeah.
1: Yeah. You know, I think about when you started this business 20 years ago. I mean, you were a younger guy and you've had a lot of experience running a business now for 20 years as the CEO. But, you know, you are in a rocky period. It's not a secret that you've told investors that you guys are at risk of not continuing by the end of this year if you run out of cash. So tell me how you sort of plan to turn this ship around.
2: Yeah, so we did, what happened was we disclosed what's called a going concern.
1: Yeah.
2: And that is a technical accounting term that means that you have liabilities within the next year that you can't cover with your with your current cash balance. So our plan and management's plan is to resolve that going concern and really going back to founder mode of saying, hey, we got to reinvent the company for this near future, and wanting investors to know there's risk to that. Mm-hmm. But also now we're getting back to what we love most, which is innovating and creating new things. We launched this new incubator branch office. We have new apps.
1: Yeah, tell me about that. This is all around AI apps, right?
2: Yeah, I mean, I think the apps use AI, but I think anytime you're building something new now, there'll be some AI aspect to it. The main thing isn't that it's AI. The main thing is that it's starting fresh to build things for the world as it exists today. One of the apps that is really fun is, if you search in the Apple App Store, is Conjure Camera. You get one challenge every day from a mysterious spirit, and you take pictures with the camera, and it shows you unseen things that are in the world around you. And so building things like that are, you know, really exciting for me, because it gets back to the reinventing it and creating new things and seeing a lot of excitement in the new models that we're developing around community, memberships, and new ways of operating.
1: All right. Well, it'd be interesting to follow and see what happens. And of course, I'm wishing you great luck. Are you ready to take a call from somebody who is looking for advice from us?
2: Yeah, let's do it.
1: Let's do it. Okay. Welcome to the Advice Line. You're on with Jonah Peretti, founder of BuzzFeed. Please tell us your name, where you're calling from, and just a little bit about your business.
3: Hi, Guy. Hi, Jonah. My name is Anthony Cortez. I'm calling from Miami, Florida, and I'm the CEO and founder of MotionFlix. We bring movies beyond the traditional theater and into the open air, creating a five-star cinema under the stars with plush seating, personal headphones, and elevated concession service.
1: Wow. Well, thanks for calling in, Anthony. So it's MotionFlix. So you are a company that mounts outdoor movie experiences, basically?
3: Correct. Yeah, we pop up pretty much anywhere. The beach, rooftops, backyards, anywhere you can think of.
1: And you bring everything. You bring the screen, you bring the chairs, you bring the headphones.
3: Yes, screen, headphones, concession. We have popcorn attendants that serve throughout the event. Everything that's in the theater comes to you and outdoors. So cities will bring us on to do community events in their parks and sponsored events.
1: Nice. So how did this business start?
3: Yeah, so I have always had a love for events, and my business partner has a background in property management. So during COVID, we kind of were just like everyone else trying to figure out how can we adapt to this new way of living. And we found that there was a lot of budgets that weren't being used for resident events because of COVID. So we kind of thought, how can we come up with a creative way for people to gather outdoors with proper social distancing and use these budgets that people have? So we kind of came up with the concept. It was supposed to be temporary, and then it snowballs, and now we're in Los Angeles, San Diego, Orlando, Tampa, and now just Miami. We're just launched.
1: Wow, that's awesome. Congrats. And tell me a little bit about your business. What did you guys do in overall sales last year?
3: Last year, we did a little over $1 million.
1: Nice. Okay. So before I bring Jonah in, what is your question or challenge you're trying to solve?
3: Yeah. Since our business is seasonal, we do outdoor events and cash flow can be challenging. How can we continue launching new markets ourselves while also attracting aspiring entrepreneurs we can invest in to operate and own a share of each market? And is this the right model to scale efficiently?
1: All right. Awesome. Jonah Peretti, I want to bring you in. Thoughts or ideas or questions that you might have for Anthony before we tackle his question?
2: Yeah, I guess one question is how much in advance do you promote a screening? And do you think it's important that people have a lot of advance notice? Or, you know, if you saw that there was going to be some really good weather in the winter or something, could you get people to come like more quickly to an event?
3: Yeah, that's a great question. So we're brought on typically by the location. So typically these locations will plan out their schedules way in advance. So typically in January or Q1, they're planning their programming for the year. So we usually already have kind of our set dates. And then we do have weather and what we call weather insurance. If there's rain on the radar, we will move the date at no extra cost to the client.
1: Anthony, I have a question for you. You mentioned that you're in Los Angeles and Miami and San Diego and a few other places. So your question is around how can we invest in entrepreneurs who want to operate these for us? Are you doing any of that right now, or are you and your partner running all these events in these different cities?
3: We are doing it right now slowly. So I, the majority of our business, of course, is in LA because of the love for film there and the weather. So we do have a really great operations manager, Leanne, there that manages all of SoCal. And then I'm here kind of expanding into Florida and working on that. My goal is to expand to all major cities, kind of in the same business model where we give a salary and then a percentage of net profit to each partner.
1: All right, we're going to take a quick break, but we'll be right back with more advice from BuzzFeed founder Jonah Peretti. Stay with us. I'm Guy Raz, and you're listening to The Advice Line here on How I Built This.

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1: Hey, welcome back to the Advice Line on How I Built This. I'm Guy Raz. Before the break, we heard from a caller who is looking for the best way to grow his pop-up outdoor movie theater business. And BuzzFeed founder Jonah Peretti joined me with some pretty great advice.
2: When you're thinking about these entrepreneurs who are doing it in other cities, what is it that keeps them from just going rogue and doing their own outdoor event? And like, what do they get from you that makes it feel like a no-brainer to work with you instead of just kind of doing it independently?
3: Yeah, that's a great question. So luckily, because my business partner has the experience in property management, he's managed a few buildings, we've been lucky to really kind of know how to get fully insured with these properties that are on a national level. So we pretty much already have clientele as we open in each market. It's a really low risk for us and also the partners. So I'm wondering if that's the best way to do it, or just having a team that, and we kind of manage it from, you know, wherever we are.
1: Yeah,
2: I think this would be very hard, but if you could figure out a more real-time way of being able to quickly spin up a movie experience, that feels like something that is could be pretty exciting and defensible, where like there's going to be a good weather day, you know, 3 days from now, and you have organizations or real estate or places that you know you can quickly spin this up, and people get an alert that some iconic movie is going to show or some special thing is going to show, and it kind of like happens in this way that feels magical and fast and surprising and spontaneous.
3: I love that.
2: But it also might open up, you know, when there's gaps or extra, you know, the way a pop-up store will take advantage of real estate between like one lease and another, they'll find a spot where they get really cheap real estate in a cool spot and do a pop-up.
3: Yeah.
2: Like, is there a way to make this almost like a real-time platform where you're able to do this and people can connect to it and grab it and use it for the screening idea they have, no matter where they are in the country, to make something happen quickly?
3: Yeah, that's a great idea.
2: And then there's the marketplace model where you basically have real estate people who say, I have this space that's suitable for this, and I get to put which dates it's open, you know, more like the Airbnb model. And then you have a set of standards that you have for these kinds of things. And then it's like the freelance labor, the real estate, and all, and then your brand all comes together where people can do that. And then partnerships potentially with, you know, the streamers that want to show movies, you know, too. So you can have selection of which movies you might have the rights to show, and you could potentially, you know, have something where it could really scale to be massive. But you'd have the challenges of a marketplace of priming the pump and getting the demand on all the different sides of the marketplace. But it could also be something massive.
1: Yeah, it's great. I mean, look, in-person events, there's a lot of, in an era of sort of disaggregation and everybody kind of plugged into their computers. I'm sure you know there's a lot of talk and excitement about the future of live events, and I think that there's something to that because people do want to connect. They want to be around other people. So
3: totally.
1: And it sounds like you are leaning towards actually having people as employees in cities around the country, training them and having them run the business in different cities.
3: Yeah, so I guess it's kind of my passion, because I was given the opportunity when I was younger to have my first business and someone invested in me. So it's kind of more of a passion thing. And I wonder if that's really something that is scalable, is giving an opportunity to people that want to start their own business. And we put up the upfront cost because it's so low to start a motion flicks in a location. So it's kind of more like a passion, but I don't know if that's, you know, something that's scalable or a good way to.
1: I mean, a franchise model can scale very quickly. It's very risky, and it requires a whole lot of work to maintain control over it. Jonah, final thoughts for Anthony?
2: Just a random little extra idea, which is you should do one in the middle of winter. serve soup.
3: I love that.
1: Yeah, blankets, yeah.
2: It'd get some social media pickup if, you know, these people went and, you know, pick the coldest day of the year. And,
1: heat lamps, blankets, marshmallows.
2: Like a Buffalo Bills game, but for a movie.
3: I love that. That's a great idea. I'm going to do that. Thank you.
1: Anthony Cortez, a company's called MotionFlix. Thanks for calling in.
3: Thank you so much.
1: Jonah, before I let you go, a question that I ask everybody who comes on to the advice line, which is if you were, you know, with 20 years now of experience running this business, if you could go back to where you were in 2006 when you were just starting out BuzzFeed and you could give yourself some advice knowing what you know now, you know, 20 years on, what would have been helpful for you to know back then?
2: I feel like advice is somewhat overrated. It's like there's these moments in time when the world opens up and there's possibilities to create new things, and they're kind of rare, and you have to be in the right place. And reading everything about founders and knowing everything about, like, it sometimes I've seen that lead to paralysis where people have trouble just getting obsessed with something that they notice in their life and just throwing themselves into it because they can't help themselves because they're obsessed with it. And I'm happy that when I was young, I got obsessed with, you know, how do things go viral on the internet? And I like followed that, that path, because I think there's only, you need a confluence of something that you're truly obsessed with and an opening in the world where that thing can be something bigger. And, you know, there's a million tactical things that if I had a time machine, I could not do a SPAC acquisition where we take on a bunch of debt, you know, before and go public without raising capital. I would tell my younger self not to do that. but we're digging our way out of that particular predicament. And the important thing is that you find a path that is truly something where you can't help yourself doing it. Not that you've thought about every option and are pursuing the one that you think is the best option. It's usually doesn't work that way.
1: Yeah. Jonah, thanks so much for coming on the show.
2: Thanks for having me. It's fun.
1: That's Jonah Peretti, founder and CEO of BuzzFeed. Thanks so much for listening to the show this week. Please make sure to check out my newsletter. You can sign up for it for free at guyraz.com. This episode was produced by Catherine Seifer with music composed by Ramtin Arablouei. This hour of Planet Money and How I Built This was produced by Carrie Thompson. I'm Guy Raz, and you've been listening to How I Built This.
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1: To be or not to be, that is the question.
2: It's one of the most famous lines in all of theater, from Act 3, Scene 1 of William Shakespeare's Hamlet. 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
3: Or to take arms against a sea of troubles and by opposing end them.
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3: No more.
2: He, Ralph Richardson, and Laurence Olivier made up the famous triumvirate that dominated British theater from the 1930s through the 1960s.
3: It is a consummation devoutly to be wished. To die, to sleep. To sleep, perchance to dream. Aye, there's the rub.
2: Along with Olivier, Gielgud is recognized as one of the greatest Shakespearean actors of all time. During his nearly 70-year career, he played every major role the Bard ever wrote.
3: There's the respect that makes calamity of so long life. For who would bear the whips and scorns of time, the oppressor's wrong, the proud man's contumely?
2: David Tennant of Doctor Who and Harry Potter fame played a critically praised Hamlet on London's West End in April 2010. Want to watch the play in its entirety? Go to soundbeat.org right now. Soundbeat is produced at the Belfer Audio Archive, Syracuse University Library. I'm Brett Barry.
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0: It's All Things Considered from NPR News. I'm Scott Detrow.
6: And I'm Juana Summers. A jury in Oakland, California has dismissed all the claims in Elon Musk's lawsuit against OpenAI CEO Sam Altman and others. OpenAI is the company behind ChatGPT, and a lot of Silicon Valley was watching this case for its implications on the future of artificial intelligence. Also watching was Rachel Miro, senior editor of KQED's Silicon Valley News Desk. She is with us now from the courthouse. Hi there.
7: Hi there.
6: Rachel, remind us if you can, what were these claims that Elon Musk made against Sam Altman and others affiliated with OpenAI?
7: Elon Musk co-founded OpenAI with Altman and others back in 2015 as a nonprofit, explicitly to develop artificial intelligence safely and for the benefit of humanity. The company, which is now a for-profit subsidiary built on top of that nonprofit, is now approaching worth $1 trillion ahead of an anticipated IPO. Musk, who also has an IPO of his own planned for SpaceX, claimed his former co-founders betrayed OpenAI's nonprofit mission by transferring its employees and intellectual property to that for-profit and cutting deals that critics say left the nonprofit little more than a well-capitalized fig leaf.
6: What was the jury asked to consider?
7: It boiled down to just two claims: breach of charitable trust and unjust enrichment. And as you just said, the advisory jury and the judge dismissed his claims. They found Musk waited too long to file his lawsuit and that his claims were made past the statute of limitations. And I should mention,

0: uniformed Pakistan Boy Scouts are among the volunteers here. They hand out plastic packets with plane tickets and other paperwork for those traveling through the government's Hajj program. There are other firsts for some travelers, like opening a bank account needed to pay for the trip. Pakistan's massive informal economy means a lot of people are accustomed to operating in cash. Abdul Qadir from Allied Bank says the pilgrimage brings some of them formally into the fold.
1: They say, open my account, I'm going to Hajj, I'm going to Hajj.
0: Hajj holds major significance in Pakistan. When pilgrims return from it, they're greeted at airports by crowds who put garlands on their necks and shower them with rose petals. Qazi Sami Ur Rahman, Hajj director for Islamabad, explains the belief.
2: You cannot go for Hajj unless the God has invited you.
0: For many in Pakistan, Hajj is a once-in-a-lifetime opportunity that requires years of careful saving. It can cost $4,000 or more. And this year, the U.S.-Israeli war with Iran has ratcheted up travel prices around the world.

0: this project started, you know, as a reflection on this 250th anniversary of the country. So quickly, I understood that this was not nearly as much about the past as it is about the future.
1: Right?
0: And that history is built on the future.
1: Yes.
0: Because everybody who's ever been a first generation American, that is what they believed in.
1: Mm-hmm. My favorite version is Aretha Franklin's 1972. Yes. And without question, that moment was about the future, even though she was drawing on tradition in order to sort of propel her voice into what was coming.

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1: To be or not to be, that is the question.
2: It's one of the most famous lines in all of theater, from Act 3, Scene 1 of William Shakespeare's Hamlet. You're on The Soundbeat.
3: Or to take arms against a sea of troubles and by opposing end them.
2: You're listening to Sir John Gielgud in his 1948 portrayal of the original Dark Knight.
3: No more.
2: He, Ralph Richardson, and Laurence Olivier made up the famous triumvirate that dominated British theater from the 1930s through the 1960s.
3: It is a consummation devoutly to be wished. To die, to sleep. To sleep, perchance to dream. Aye, there's the rub.
2: Along with Olivier, Gielgud is recognized as one of the greatest Shakespearean actors of all time. During his nearly 70-year career, he played every major role the bard ever wrote.
3: There's the respect that makes calamity of so long life. For who would bear the whips and scorns of time, the oppressor's wrong, the proud man's contumely?
2: David Tennant of Doctor Who and Harry Potter fame played a critically praised Hamlet on London's West End in April 2010. Want to watch the play in its entirety? Go to soundbeat.org right now. Soundbeat is produced at the Belfer Audio Archive, Syracuse University Library. I'm Brett Barry.
4: Good afternoon, and thanks for tuning in to KACU. Coming soon, many consumer-forward companies like TJ Maxx and Home Depot are reporting earnings this week at a time when consumers are showing signs of strain. A look at what analysts, and economists are going to be watching for in this latest round of earnings reports on Marketplace at 5:30. Stay tuned.
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0: 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I'm Scott Detrow.
6: And I'm Juana Summers. A jury in Oakland, California, has dismissed all the claims in Elon Musk's lawsuit against OpenAI CEO Sam Altman and others. OpenAI is the company behind ChatGPT, and a lot of Silicon Valley was watching this case for its implications on the future of artificial intelligence. Also watching was Rachel Miro, senior editor of KQED's Silicon Valley News Desk. She is with us now from the courthouse. Hi there.
7: Hi there.
6: Rachel, remind us if you can, what were these claims that Elon Musk made against Sam Altman and others affiliated with OpenAI?
7: Elon Musk co-founded OpenAI with Altman and others back in 2015 as a nonprofit, explicitly to develop artificial intelligence safely and for the benefit of humanity. The company, which is now a for-profit subsidiary built on top of that nonprofit, is now approaching worth $1 trillion ahead of an anticipated IPO. Musk, who also has an IPO of his own planned for SpaceX, claimed his former co-founders betrayed OpenAI's nonprofit mission by transferring its employees and intellectual property to that for-profit and cutting deals that critics say left the nonprofit little more than a well-capitalized fig leaf.
6: What was the jury asked to consider?
7: It boiled down to just two claims: breach of charitable trust and unjust enrichment. And as you just said, the advisory jury and the judge dismissed his claims. They found Musk waited too long to file his lawsuit and that his claims were made past the statute of limitations. And I should mention, it took them less than 2 hours to reach this unanimous decision. This was an advisory jury, just 9 members, but the judge said in the courtroom she was in agreement. And frankly, given the sharpness of some of her exchanges with Musk attorneys during the trial, that wasn't a big surprise. For OpenAI, the immediate news is relief. The IPO can proceed, Altman stays on in his leadership roles, the dominating for-profit structure stands, at least until we hear what happens with Musk's appeal.
6: And how is OpenAI's legal team responding to this decision?
7: Outside the courthouse, OpenAI lead attorney William Savitt called the lawsuit a hypocritical attempt on Musk's part to sabotage a competitor. The jury, Savitt said, saw through that.
8: It did not take them 2 hours to conclude upon deliberation of hundreds and hundreds of pieces of evidence and days of testimony that Mr. Musk's lawsuit is nothing more than an after-the-fact contrivance that bears no relationship to reality. And they kicked it exactly where it belongs, which is to the side.
6: And what did Elon Musk's attorney have to say?
7: Mark Toberoff said Musk would appeal. And then he restated his team's argument, which is that Altman and the other co-founders got away with theft.
9: You take publicly subsidized funds in the form of a charity, and when your ambitions require more money, you simply put all the fruits of that.

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1: 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I'm Calvin Claiborne, and you're listening to KACU 89.5 Abilene.
2: From WHYY in Philadelphia, I'm Terry Gross with Fresh Air. Today, growing up underground and on the run, we talk with Zaid Ayers Dorn. His mother, Bernadine Dorn, was a leader of SDS, the Student Anti-Vietnam War Group. She also led a faction that broke away and formed the Weather Underground, advocating armed resistance. Zaid's father, Bill Ayers, was also active in SDS and the Weather Underground. In a new memoir, Zaid wrestles with questions.
3: What turns somebody into a revolutionary? How did my mom go from a law student and a civil rights activist to a top 10 most wanted fugitive and a person who advocated bombing government buildings?
2: Zaid wonders, why did his parents decide to have children while they were still militants, risking imprisonment or death? And what were the consequences for Zaid? First news.
1: It's 6:01. Good evening. I'm Calvin Claiborne with KACU News. Last month, the Texas Tech Athletics Department announced that quarterback Brendan Sorsby would be taking an indefinite leave of absence for gambling addiction treatment. Now, Sorsby is suing the NCAA, seeking eligibility for the 2026 football season. KTTZ's Samantha Larned reports.
4: While Sorsby did violate the NCAA's sports gambling rules, the suit says that his actions, quote, did not raise any integrity issues, unquote. It goes on to say that Sorsby did not use or share insider information in these bets or manipulate a game. Along with alleged harm to Sorsby and Texas Tech through the NCAA's, quote, inaction regarding Sorsby's reinstatement, the lawsuit states the NCAA's position regarding student sports betting is, quote, hypocritical, given that the association profits from a partnership with sports gambling company Genius Sports. According to a report from ESPN, the NCAA stated that as of Monday afternoon, it has not received a reinstatement request for Sorsby's case. The lawsuit claims that the NCAA has stalled Sorsby's reinstatement and that, as a senior, if he's not allowed to play in the fall college season, his alternative would be to opt into the NFL supplemental draft, the deadline for which is June 22nd. In Lubbock, I'm Samantha Larned.
1: This past Saturday, Abilene turned out to celebrate the grand opening for Heritage Square. As KACU's Allison Diaz reports, the community enjoyed tours of the renovated historic school building.
5: The celebration began with the Texas Trails Council raising the American flag as the Abilene High School Band played the national anthem. Organizers invited children to join leaders from the Grace Museum and the Abilene Public Library in cutting the ribbon and officially opening Abilene's Heritage Square. They then unveiled an owl sculpture by Katie Taylor titled Inspiration Takes Flight. Mayor Weldon Hurt described the positive impact that the Heritage Square will have on the community of Abilene as a whole.
6: So this not only just helps our library and our education, it sparks our investment in the center of Abilene.
5: As the doors to the Event Center, Library, and Spark Center opened, the hum of hundreds of excited visitors electrified each room. Heritage Square will now serve as the main branch of the Abilene Public Library, offer a wide range of engaging STEAM learning opportunities at the Spark Science Center, and provide spaces for communal gatherings, all while preserving an important piece of Abilene history. I'm Allison Diaz in Abilene.
1: In Abilene, it's currently 91 degrees. We have a high of 93 and an overnight low of 74. We may expect some thunderstorms and rainy weather in the next couple hours. I'm Calvin Claiborne with KACU News.
2: The 70th Annual Drama Desk Awards were handed out last night. While the honors recognize both Broadway and off-Broadway productions, they can often be a predictor of shows that stand a good chance of earning Tony Awards in June. Reporter Jeff London says the recent winners are no exception.
0: Two revivals came up big. Death of a Salesman, starring Nathan Lane and Laurie Metcalf, took four awards, including Outstanding Revival of a Play, and Ragtime took five awards, including Outstanding Revival of a Musical.
7: Giving the nation a new syncopation, the people called it Ragtime.
0: Schmigadoon was named Outstanding Musical, and The Ballisters was named Outstanding Play. Other winners included John Lithgow playing author Roald Dahl in Giant, and Leslie Manville as Jocasta in Oedipus. For NPR News, I'm Jeff London in New York.
2: More than 145,000 American children have likely had a parent detained in the Trump administration's immigration crackdown. That's according to a new report released today by the Brookings Institution. Of those kids, more than one-third were under 6 years old. The report estimates that more than 22,000 American children have likely experienced the detention of both parents. Washington, D.C. and Texas have had the highest ratios of affected children. The Brookings report is based on a statistical analysis of the detainee population. It estimates that there are more than twice as many U.S. children with detained parents than indicated by numbers supplied by the Department of Homeland Security. This is NPR News.
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